stories. What was your first bike like? And tell us about any adventures you've had on that bike, or any subsequent bike, or maybe misadventures on said bikes. And do you have any favorite places to ride in northern Minnesota? All, anything, bike stories. Text us, 218-326-1234. Love to hear from you. Well, His Golden Messenger is a musical project led by North Carolina-based singer, songwriter, and producer M.C. Taylor. And they are out with a new release. They're much appreciated for their, you know, their poetic, personal, sometimes spiritually inspired tunes. And this might be one of those. It's called Mercy Avenue, His Golden Messenger.

Warren Zevon from 2011 off of his The Wind LP. It was Dirty Life and Times. We heard from Dominique Filzame with The River and started things off with a new release from His Golden Messenger. The album is entitled I'm People. We heard Mercy Avenue. You're tuned to KAXE, KBXE, People Powered Radio in northern Minnesota. I'm John Henningsgaard. My pleasure to be with you. Thank you for joining us. The Greater Lakes Area Performing Arts presents Into the Woods this weekend at Pequot Lakes High School Auditorium. It'll be the second weekend of performances. Friday and Saturday shows are at 7 and the Sunday matinee at 2. 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Into the Woods. It's a great one. Feeding Leroy started out as a duo when Lee Martin and Sonia Bjordal began performing in Park City, Utah. They are both guitarists and vocalists, and they have moved the show to Duluth. And I'm not sure how long they've been in Duluth, but now they've added somebody on harmonica and a double bass player, and they're now traveling the world. Feeding Leroy had a single out here a month or two ago. I really enjoy this one. This is called Comes a Time.

Girl in a Coma off of their 2010 LP Adventures in Coverland. Covering a George Harrison tune there, While My Guitar Gently Weeps. Girl in a Coma is, they started as two friends, and then they added a sister. And I've been performing for a little over 20 years now. And I see their fall tour is going to run through Twin Cities. They're playing somewhere in the Twin Cities. Cloudland, was it? Cloudland Theater. Saturday, October 3rd, 2026. They have a fall tour. They have not put out any new music, apparently, for about 10 years. But they are promoting some... currently, I think. All right. We also heard from Miss Tess there with La Lune, C'est une cendre. And at the top, it was Duluth's Feeding Leroy with a new single for them, Comes a Time. You're tuned to 91.7 KAXE and 90.5 KBXE, People Powered Radio in northern Minnesota. I'm John Henningsgaard. Thank you for joining us tonight. The Bemidji Composite Mountain Bike Team has their annual fundraiser this Saturday, July 25th, at Mobile Maze Recreation Area. The fundraiser begins at 11 a.m. You can choose to compete or just ride the course, and all donations will support the team, and they'll be greatly appreciated, I am sure. Walker Bay Theater presents the interactive comedy Bible Bingo now through July 26th. You can find more information and showtimes at walkerbaytheater.org.

from the alter ego of the punk band The Bronx. That was Mariachi El Bronx off of their volume 4 release. That was The Takers. We heard from Lucky Oceans at the top with a playing there with Asleep at the Wheel, the Asleep at the Wheel review, Careless Love. And we also heard from Sierra Farrell off of her highly acclaimed Trail of Flowers. In fact, Grammy Award winning Best Americana album for Sierra Farrell, 2025. And I was sitting here, we heard the track Lighthouse, and I was sitting here thinking, you know, that for an obscure track off of that album, it's such a great song. And because I know it, tunes like American Dreaming or Dollar Bill Bar, they got a lot of play and a lot of acclaim. It turns out Americana Dreaming was the Best Americana Roots song, Grammy Award winning, 2025. But it turns out Lighthouse was the Best American Roots Performance, won a Grammy for that as well. So a lot of that was quite an album, is quite an album. You are tuned to KAXE, KBXE, Northern Community Radio, and we are on the river, mix of folk rock, blues, jazz, and world music. Thank you for joining us tonight. I am John Henningsgaard. My pleasure to be with you. Minnesota's primary election is coming up on August 11th, and early voting is open now. The KAXE News team has put together a 2026 primary election guide, and you can learn more about those running to represent you in Washington, St. Paul, and here at home. 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You will also find printable versions for statewide candidates and 7 counties in our region. Thank you, KAXE News Team. John Primer, born Alfonso Primer, March 13th, 1945, in Camden, Mississippi. He performed as a second guitar player with Magic Slim and the Teardrops for years, and it wasn't until he entered his 40s where he launched out on his own. He's making some great music. It's a track off of his recently released Grown in Mississippi LP. This is Down in the Bottom.

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Luther Dickinson sharing some of the songs that he played with Phil Lesh. He put them together in an album, calls them Dead Blues, Volume 1. And the album features Datrian Johnson there on vocals. Lesh's son also appears on the album. I can't find his name. Graham. Yeah, I thought it was Graham. Graham Lesh playing guitar. Well, this is 91.7. Oh, excuse me. Before the Little Red Rooster from Luther Dickinson, we heard Weed Smoker's Dream from Sweet Meg, a song which was written in 1936 by Kansas Joe McCoy and Herb Moreland, and later morphed into Why Don't You Do Right. And at the top, it was John Primer with Down in the Bottom. 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You can do that at KAXE.org, and you will be so glad that you did. Yes, indeed. So, if you are thinking about this DJing thing, you know, you hear me doing this volunteer thing. I'm John Henningsgaard, by the way. I'm the volunteer host tonight. Just want you to know that coming up in August, it's the 24th, actually. It's a Monday at the KAXE studio in Grand Rapids. There's going to be a little session from 6 to 7:30 for our volunteer training. And if you're interested in that, or if you have any questions at all, you could email volunteer@kaxe.org. Again, you'll be glad you did. It's an adventure and a lot of fun. If you like music, how can you go wrong? Take a look at the weather around the Northland. Bemidji's checking in. Partly cloudy skies, 65 degrees. Bemidji's expected to get down to about 49 tonight. Same for Park Rapids, where it's 67 and partly cloudy. Brainerd is 68 and partly cloudy. But in Aiken, they're expected to drop down to 43 degrees tonight. 67 degrees right now in Aiken, mostly cloudy. It's mostly cloudy up on the range, Hibbing as well, where it's 62. And Big Fork checking in at 60 degrees under cloudy skies. So we are expecting lows tonight in the apparently lower to middle to upper 40s, maybe 50 degrees somewhere. It's going to be cool. And that north wind is supposed to keep gusting tonight up to 20 miles an hour. Tomorrow we're going to warm back up into the middle to upper 70s with a southwest wind, 5 to 15, and then on Thursday, sunny skies and highs in the lower to middle 80s. Margot Price.

That's a great new single from Elin Jewell, Soul Kitchen. And we heard from Jackknife and the Sharps with their 2000 version of Tim Buckley's 1972 song that he wrote, Move With Me. And that was off of their Hot Rocket LP, Jackknife and the Sharps. Margot Price at the top. 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And this is KAXE, KBXE, people-powered radio in northern Minnesota. We are on the river, our mix of folk, rock, blues, jazz, and world music. I'm John Henningsgaard, your volunteer host tonight. Thank you for joining us. Heartland Arts presents Noon Hour Concerts every Thursday through August 27th at Calvary Lutheran Church in Park Rapids. 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

Indra Rios Moore singing a song to the West African deity Oshun. The deity of fresh waters, fertility, love, beauty, wealth, and sweetness for the Yoruba people of West Africa, and especially modern-day Nigeria. Jeff Dane Watts, give us Farley Strange there off of his album Blue, and we start things off with Tell Me Darling, sung by Carla Denise off of Bob Coratori and Friends. Yes, indeed. You're tuned to 91.7 KAXE and 90.5 KBXE. I'm John Henningsgaard, your volunteer host here on People Powered Radio in northern Minnesota. Thank you so much for joining us tonight. You have a chance to try out the mountain biking at Redhead Mountain Bike Park in Chisholm this Thursday from 4:30 to 7. Chisholm's Parks and Recreation Department will provide the bikes. Just bring your own helmet, if you have one. And a limited number of helmets will be available to borrow as well. Grand Rapids Summer Theater Camp presents a family-friendly version of Treasure Island, July 23rd and 24th. That's Thursday and Friday at Chucker Auditorium on the campus of Minnesota North Itasca in Grand Rapids. Performances begin at 6:30 on Thursday and Friday. And there's also a 2 o'clock show on Friday. Tickets available at the door. Isn't summer a wonderful time of the year? Well, I stumbled onto a tribute album to Jackson Brown. It's entitled Looking Into You. It's from 2014, actually, but a lot of great artists. And, of course, Brown's music. This one is sung by Keb Moe, Jackson Brown tune, Rock Me on the Water.

Another song from the turn of the century there. Nico Case off of her Furnace Room Lullaby LP with Guided by Wire. We heard from Duluth artist Salty Dog. Having a lot of fun there off their recent album Running Again. That was Hatches. We started things off with a track from a tribute to Jackson Browne. Keb Mo doing Rock Me on the Water. And if that Minnesota track from Salty Dog stood out to you, you should check out Minnesota Mixtape. Fridays at 10 a.m. And then again, the encore version at 11 p.m. Also Saturdays at 3 with your host Malachi Coons. The best of Minnesota music. 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Thank you for joining us tonight. I'm John Henningsgaard. 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Margaret Glaspie has a new single out. 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

New music from Minnesota's Southside Aces. Si tu vois ma mère. We heard from Olden in the Way there. With the Mick Jagger and Keith Richard tune, Wild Horses. Sung by David Grisman, I believe. Backup vocals there. I heard Jerry Garcia's voice, also on banjo. Margaret Glaspie at the top with Michigan. This is 91.7 KAXE Grand Rapids, 90.5 KBXE Bagley Bemidji, 89.9 Brainerd, and on your smart speaker. 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

The Green Cheese Picnic is fast approaching. Saturday, August 8th in KAXE's backyard in Grand Rapids. 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Bring your own trivia questions, if you would like. At the end of the evening, we'll crown a new king and queen of green cheese. And taking a look at weather around the Northland, it's going to get a little cool tonight. We're expecting the mercury to drop down into the 40s, some as low as 43 from what I was seeing. Oh my. But it'll warm up tomorrow with sunny skies, highs in the middle to upper 70s. And looking ahead on Thursday, sunny skies continue. Temperatures climbing into the 80s.

It's your star employer here, and I just wanted to have a little chit-chat, if I may. You see, I've been up all night doing a little thinking, and I decided I'm not coming in to work today.

Oh, yeah. With a traditional tune there, that was Cedric Burnside, Po Black Matty. Burnside's a native of the Hill Country of North Mississippi, and that's the name of his album, is Hill Country Love. Grandson of R.L. Burnside. We heard from Sad Daddy in that set. They just have I'm not too familiar with Sad Daddy, but I'm familiar with the bass player, Melissa Carper. And apparently this is their third album, or maybe fourth album. It's entitled Ozark Shine. So it tells me they're kind of based in the Arkansas area. We heard Boss Man. So Sad Daddy consists of Brian Martin on guitar, Melissa Carper on the bass, Joe Sundell on banjo, and Rebecca Patek on the fiddle. And they all sing, they all write tunes, original tunes, and they play together, it seems like, occasionally. I know Carper plays with a lot of people, super busy. So, it's really nice music on this LP. Sad Daddy, Ozark Shine. And at the top, it was Steve Earle with Sister Angelina, which is a David Olney tune. That song appears on a tribute to Olney entitled Can't Steal My Fire. 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I'm John Henningsgaard. Pleasure to be with you this evening for another 43 minutes or so. We're enjoying a mix of folk rock, blues, jazz, and world music. Good to have you along. The Virginia Public Library hosts a garden tea party on Thursday of this week at 11 a.m. All ages are welcome to enjoy sweet treats and drinks surrounded by flowers and fun. And the Coleraine City Band welcomes you to their invites you to their Thursday evening concerts. And they have one more here during July. Two more. So they have one this Thursday at 7 at the Long Ear Park Log Gazebo in Coleraine. Oh yeah, free hot dogs at 6. Where do you get free hot dogs these days? Other than at the Coleraine City Band concert at Long Ear Park on a Thursday evening at 6. That's where. All right. Well, I am not very well versed in the punk scene. That is a genre of music that I have pretty well, maybe I could say avoided, but just maybe didn't, I don't know, if I had a chance or if it crossed my path, maybe I veered elsewhere. I'm not sure. But for some reason, I've heard a little bit maybe on this station about the Pogues and the name, you know, so I think this is the second time that I'm going to play a tune from their, it's one of those compilation things, the Ultimate Collection. But I still don't know much about them, so if you don't mind, I'm going to read this. The Pogues are an English Celtic punk band founded in King's Cross, London, in 1982 by Shane McGowan, Spider Stacy, and Jem Finer. They were originally named Pogue Mahone, an anglicization of the Irish phrase Pogue Mothoin, meaning kiss my arse. The band fused Irish traditional music and... Are they still together? So are they still fusing? Fused Irish traditional music
with punk rock influences. There you go. So I picked a song entitled If I Should Fall From Grace with God. That seems traditional. The Pogues.

A beautiful tune there from Silvana Estrada. It was released in November of 2025. I'm quite sure Estrada wrote the song, but I can't find who sings that beautiful harmony part there. El alma mía, my soul. And we heard from the Norwegian band Fia. With full time, part time, all the time. And at the top, it was the Pogues, If I Should Fall from Grace with God. So a little trip. Visited a few different countries there in that one. You're tuned to 91.7 KXE and 90.5 KBXE. People Powered Radio in Northern Minnesota. I'm John Henningsgaard. Thank you for joining us here as we are on the river, our mix of folk rock, blues, jazz, and world music. We do this every weekday at 1 and then again at 7. And tomorrow's hosts on the river is DJ the DJ. Takes the mic at 1 in the afternoon and that will follow Headwaters with Kari Hedlund. New music, old music, the best of the music, and conversation. Headwaters with Kari Hedlund tomorrow morning. And that follows the morning show, which begins at 6:30 with Andrew DeZingle and friends. 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
1: That's Owen Hall, baby.

Memphis Slim and Willie Dixon taking us out here with some classic blues from Smithsonian Folkways, Joggy Boogie. It was Precious Bryant at top with Dark Angel. And we heard from Melody Gardot live in Europe. Bad news, it's closing time. She was just a couple minutes early there, but yeah, we're closing up shop. Malachi Coons will be with you at the top of the hour with the encore version of today's Headwaters program. You'll want to stay tuned for that if you're able. 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

0: Bagley Bemidji, 89.9 Brainerd and on your smart speaker. 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Well, I'm John Henningsgaard. Been a pleasure to be with you. Until next time, do take care.
1: So if you're a bobcat, removing a fissure provides more access to prey, but also keeps your kitten safe when it's time for you to have young. So that's another concern. We've seen fissures move into southern Minnesota, so we've been really trying to learn a lot more about what's going on there, where we see some disease things that concern us. We see some really high rates of roadkill mortality for fissures that concerns us. We're in the process of trying to get some funding to look more into that. And then the other one that really comes up, other than the predators and some of these roadkill and disease things we've seen, is exposure to anticoagulant rodenticides. We're working on a study now where we're finding about 70% of fissures that we've sampled that are harvested by trappers have been exposed to anticoagulant rodenticides, so things that we're putting out to control rodent populations in our houses. Really important that we control those rodent populations, but sometimes what we need to do has these sort of unexpected consequences. So those are other risks that we're really hoping to learn more about in the next year or two, so we can make sure that we can do what we need to do as humans while also leaving space for fishers and other wildlife to do what they need to do.
2: That is Michael Joyce, wildlife ecologist from NRRI, along with Mark Jacobs. We appreciate you guys. Thanks for being here.
3: Wonderful program. Thanks, Michael. Thanks.
2: Coming up, we've got Malachi Coons with Headwaters. We did get a text that came in. I just want to read real quick from Noah saying he's noticed that timber harvesters in the Superior National Forest practice leaving snags and other habitat trees when doing their cuts. The problem is that when high winds then come, there's no protection for these trees since the forest has been cleared around them and these snags tend to blow down. Anything that could be changed to allow for more snags. So we'll put that question out there and see what we can get to. Noah, thank you for that. Thanks for tuning in today.
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2: Up next, Headwaters with Malachi Coons.

Bringing you some brand new music from Greg Freeman here on KAXE, a song that we got late yesterday, just dropping today, called Indu. One of the rising alt-country singer-songwriters, our music director Kari Hedlund, had come back from Americana Fest, I believe, and Freeman, kind of the talk of the town. His performance was great, and that's the first time I'd heard of him, but love that new single. All I want to do is look at you looking at me in the moon. For the lovers here on Headwaters on KAXE, it went alongside some new Minnesota music from the real Chuck Norad, who have a new EP out called Circuit. And makes me think of after the American Cream Band earlier this year, kind of bringing some krautrock funk to Minnesota music. Now we've got a group making trip hop and some funk and soul, some more sounds that we don't hear too often. I stumbled on them at the 331 Club a few months ago. Just want to urge people, you have a random night off, you know, often from up here, if we go down to the cities, a lot of your time is a little booked, but I just found myself with an evening, nothing to do, and thought, I'm going to go to the first place that I see that has music. And that was actually the first time I stumbled on that group, The Real Chuck Norad. They had a killer live sound, and now a few months later, dropping their debut EP. You'll be sure to hear more of it on People Powered KAXE. I'm Malachi Coons. Thanks for tuning in this morning. It is Headwaters every weekday from 9 to 11. You can catch it again at 10 o'clock. Followed today and every weekday by the World Cafe. Coming up, hour one of the show, of course, 9:45 every weekday, our slice of green cheese, your chance to win a coupon to an area business. And we'll be doing our album of the week. We've got the British post-punkers Yard Act and their new third album, You're Gonna Need a Little Music. Couldn't agree more with that. Use that line to kick off our latest Fresh Picks series at KAXE.org. Tons of music coming your way, of course. That is what this show is all about, your source for great tunes. And we've got stuff from artists like Damian Marley, whose birthday it is today. Baby Rose, last week's album of the week. Got some Tift Merritt, some John R. Miller, some new Mambo from Orquesta Acocan, and an Elliott Smith album that dropped on this day in the 90s. All coming up and more here on KAXE, where support comes from the Lady Sippers N.A. 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You can also find it on Facebook. Well, I just saw that British folk singer Naima Bach is going to be leading a tribute to Joni Mitchell's music concert over in England soon, and I want to pair them together because I hadn't thought about it too much, but after seeing that, I had the thought that she would do a great job at that coverage and definitely was inspired by Mitchell. So we'll hear a little of those two back-to-back right now on Headwaters. Something from Bach's 2024 album, Below a Massive Dark Land. This tune is called Take.

Jose Gonzalez, music from his Local Valley album. Following him, letting you know that you are listening to People Powered KAXE. I don't know if the radio station's name has ever been said so soft and low. Love getting those things from artists. Shout out to Jose Gonzalez. Thank you for sending that one over our way. That's from his second most recent album. We heard the tune Head On here on Headwaters. Joni Mitchell with one of the Blue 50 demos and outtakes. Of course, that is A Case of You, one of the demos from that famous song and famous album, Name a Box, starting things off here on KAXE. In that set, we heard Takes One. I am Malachi Coons, and this is Headwaters on KAXE. 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It is time for our album of the week. Got our slice of green cheese coming up around 9:45. Right now, British group from Leeds, Yard Axe, You're Gonna Need a Little Music. They are led by vocalist James Smith. Had a lot of success so far, especially over in the UK. Their first two albums, top five in the UK album charts. Also nominated for the Mercury Prize, which is sort of like the British edition of the Grammys, though I believe only artists from Britain are allowed into that award ceremony. Many of the songs deal with the pitfalls of success in music, like losing friendships, people being jealous, kind of the hardship of constant touring on maintaining friendships and relationships. But they have a lot of fun while they're talking about some of those difficult things. There's disco, there's Britpop, there's indie rock. It's kind of a playful album. You're going to hear that especially on the song I've picked out for you today. There's almost like a barroom blues piano jingle kind of going on throughout this big rock, little bit disco sound. And if our folk music set there, or you haven't quite woken up today, by the end of this tune, you will be blasted awake. Here's Yard Act, our album of the week. Let us know what you think of it. 218-326-1234.

That is Damian Marley here on KAXE. The rap and reggae fusing artist was born on this day in 1978, throwing on that classic tune, which I was into hip hop before I was into music from Jamaica, be it reggae, rocksteady, ska, you name it. But that tune right there definitely helped me make my way into more reggae stuff. Always a classic. That one came out back in 2005. You heard it on Headwaters on KAXE. Following our album of the week, Over the Barrel. That is from Yard Act. You can read more about it on our latest Fresh Picks series at KAXE.org. Alongside different new albums, new singles, and Julia Schrenkler writing about Linda Ronstadt. More on that a little later on here on Headwaters. It's our latest pick of 76, looking back 50 years ago on albums that came out. So stay tuned for that. Also, have your phones ready. We'll be doing our slice of green cheese very shortly here for a chance for you to win a coupon for a treat to an area business. What a nice, lovely, cool morning it was. We are still hanging out in the upper 60s, kind of partly cloudy around the area right now. Still near critical fire weather conditions, though, across much of northern Minnesota. Could lead to rapid spread of fires. Areas of smoke as well are possible throughout the week. Partly sunny today, and mid-70s is our high. Tonight, mostly clear. We have lows down around 50. Tomorrow, sunny, highs in the mid to upper 70s. Thursday, sunny, highs back into the low to mid 80s. Our question of the week: we'd love to hear your bike riding stories. What was your first bike like? Have you had adventures or misadventures on a bicycle? And what are your favorite places to ride in northern Minnesota? Please text us at 218-326-1234. Also, stay tuned in our second hour of Headwaters. Got a few different bicycle-themed songs to share with you. Heading back to a mixtape I did a few years ago of all bicycle or songs to ride your bike to. But I was thinking about that on my way in this morning, and I can't really remember. I remember really wanting a Huffy bike with pegs on the back for no reason. Was never going to do anything cool with it or do any tricks, but that was definitely what I wanted. I don't remember ever getting that. And as a kid, you really wanted RockShox too. Who remembers RockShox? That was about like the peak of bicycling at that age, I remember. And I don't think I ever got one of those either. I didn't really fall in love with biking until much later in life, I should say. But my favorite places to ride in northern Minnesota, we got lots of great places to mountain bike: Tioga, Redhead and Chisholm, making your way down to Cuyuna, and over in Duluth. It's a nice mix of different styles. And then probably the Mesabi Trail, I'll say, for more road biking. Although that's on a trail, doesn't make any sense, but you know what I mean. I also do love to ride on the road, which, you know, to each their own. You hear a lot of people around here who they seem surprised or they wonder or how, I don't know. They have a lot of questions basically. And, it's never felt unsafe to me, but, I just, love riding my bike. And if the road's the only place to do it, that's where I am going to do it. And, I don't know. That seems like in the Midwest, just the way you grow up biking. So anyways, we'd love to hear your stories as well. And at that same number, it is time for our slice of green cheese, our daily trivia question. Be the first to call in with the correct answer, and we will send you a coupon for a treat at an area business. And our thanks goes out to today's sponsors, Dairy Queen in Grand Rapids, Common Grounds 218 in Longville, and the Wings Airport Cafe in Brainerd, for making the daily slice of green cheese possible. If you have won some time in the last 30 days, please hold your calls and give someone else a chance. Here is today's question. What is the only U.S. state that can be typed using only one row of a standard QWERTY keyboard? A QWERTY keyboard? I don't even know how you say that. Anyways, if you know the answer or want to make a guess, call 218-326-1234. The question again, without me getting distracted, is what is the only U.S. state that can be typed using only one row of a standard QWERTY keyboard? Call 218-326-1234 with your guess.

We did have a winner for today's slice of green cheese. Congratulations to Paul from Grand Rapids, who will be heading to Dairy Queen. Paul knew the correct answer to the question, what is the only U.S. state that can be typed using only one row of a standard QWERTY keyboard? And the correct answer that Paul got is Alaska. Alaska. Listen every weekday around 9:45 for the slice of green cheese. And be sure to tune in Saturday nights for our regular green cheese trivia show. Your host coming up this Saturday, July 25th, going to be Janet Brademan and Christy Norland hosting together. And that'll be followed by Mark.

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0: That is Mirage, a song album, a prior album of the week here on KAXE with that kind of lush, lost in the desert psychedelia sound. I was a big fan of that one. Spent a lot of days, mid-summer earlier this year, sitting outdoors listening to that one with the heavy heat, and it was a great fit. Maggie Rogers, the tune that pretty much kickstarted her entire career, blew Pharrell away. Alaska, we heard the early EP version. Alaska was the answer to our slice of green cheese today. So throwing that one out there, I was actually surprised. There was a greater selection of Alaska songs when I kind of just keyed in that search. But I went with the one that was originally on my mind. And some blues from the Anthony Paul Soul Orchestra in there as well. It's 2 minutes after 10 o'clock. 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I'm Malachi Coons. This is Headwaters. Hour 2 is coming up next, and we are going to kick it off with our pick of 76.
1: She tells him she thinks she wants to be free.
2: Between 1969 and 1980, Linda Ronstadt released 10 albums. With a stunning vocal range and vitality that captured attention, she is a performer. And Ronstadt delivered back in 76 with the ultimately platinum Hasten Down the Wind, including charting covers of Crazy and That'll Be the Day. The overall track list is testimony to her reach. Her songs could appear on rock, country, and easy listening charts simultaneously, with this album as no exception. One sweet standout of Hasten Down the Wind is her first song recorded in Spanish, Lo Siento Mi Vida, co-written by Linda herself. It's a long, low wrencher to a lost lover, and one might also imagine it expressed some of the fame-based isolation she experienced at the time. It's also possibly the first B-side I decided I liked more than the featured single, and that's a rite of passage for listeners of a certain age.

That is that new Orquesta Ako Khan album out now on Daptone Records. It just dropped Friday. It's a nice mix of kind of Latin soul, boogaloo, some salsa in there. A Havana-based mambo group teaming up with different vocalists from around the United States, kind of digging into the experience of the Latin American diaspora. And we heard Miriam El Haji singing on that one. Girasol is the name of that. It's also got Carolina Oliveros of Combo Chimbita, another one of my favorite vocalists, on some different tracks, and a lot of fun stuff from Ako Khan. The new album called America. Baby Rose before that, Let Me Go, and Linda Ronstadt's Hasten Down the Wind. We heard The Tattler, 1976, that one dropped. A lovely write-up from Julia Schrenkler is at KAXC.org. Find it on the Fresh Picks series, and you'll be hearing more from that one throughout this week as we continue to celebrate our 50th birthday by looking at albums that were released the same year that KAXE People Powered Radio went live on the air. Coming up, we're going to some Elliot Smith. 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Call Sarah at 218-326-1234. Tomorrow there is music up in Ely. Chris Koza from the Twin Cities is going to be playing the Brainstorm Bakery. They have a Tuesday series there. It's called the Listen In series that Molly Mayer, I believe, helped to book that. Or maybe it was Sarah Morris. Maybe I'm thinking Molly Mayer helped with the Lute Song 1. Lots of musicians heading up that way to play tunes on Tuesdays. On Wednesday at Mississippi Music at the Bemidji Waterfront at 6 o'clock, you can catch Billy Dankert and the High Mids. And on Thursday, Timmy House playing Bennett Park in Hibbing. That one is at 6:30. Well, on this day in 1995, singer-songwriter Elliot Smith dropped his second album. It was a self-titled release and kind of followed along the solo indie acoustic folk of his first album. We're going to take a listen to the album's one and only single right now here on Headwaters. It is Elliot Smith with Needle in the Hay.

0: Tift Merritt on her return after 10 years away from music. The album's called Sugar, and we just heard Everyday Singing here on KAXC. John R. Miller before that, 2 days clean. The man can write. Man, some heartbreakers, some moving tunes, no skips. That's been the theme. Megan Buffington talking about that one. The Great Unknowing is his new album. And it's kind of the second one that's really landed here at KEXC that we've been able to bring to you. Also the second one that I have dug into a lot that I've been aware of. But I know the man's got a few more albums. And kind of early on before these last two broke out, folks like Tyler Childers were already championing his songwriting and taking him on tour as well. And from everything that we have gotten, can absolutely see why. So many good tunes on that one, going along with Elliot Smith, Needle in the Hay. It is 10:30. 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
0: Hosting this one, you catch me on Tuesdays, Kari Hedlund on Wednesdays, DJ Dang on Thursdays, and then we've got a few different folks who tap in on Mondays and on Fridays as well, and it re-airs at 10 o'clock each night. If you like anything you're hearing, you can send in a text to 218-326-1234 or share your thoughts on any stories, news tips, whatever it might be. That's a great place to chime in with the hosts here at KAXE. When we get back to the music, we've been talking about bikes, bicycling for our question of the week. We'll dig into it more in a moment. We've got some biking songs coming up. 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Looking at the rest of the day here on KAXE, World Cafe is up next. Heather Johnson's hosting On the River today from 1 until 4. And then John Henningsgaard will be your host tonight. That runs from 7 to 10 every weekday. On the River 1 to 4 and 7 to 10. And then on Saturdays, you can catch it from 4 to 7. And yeah, just now seeing Ellie and Isaac going to be hosting together 4 to 7. That'll be a very wonderful show. New parents coming in for their first show since the birth of their child. So definitely check out that and listen all week long. You know, you're never going to get to anything. The breadth of DJs and music that you hear on KAXE is what makes this place special. Next week is our summer member drive as well, so stay tuned for that. You can support us at any time at KAXE.org. All right, our question of the week. We'd love to hear your bike riding stories. What was your first bike like? Have you had some great adventures or spectacular misadventures on a bike? And what are your favorite places to ride in northern Minnesota? Text us at 218-326-1234. My last big misadventure was last summer when I, after not doing very much training, doing a lot of small rides pretty often, I decided to bike to Hibbing to get lunch and come back. And I was dying absolutely on the way home. I really overestimated my abilities. And a burger and a beer for lunch was not also the most athletic maneuver to energize myself with, but from about, I don't know, somewhere in Taconate back to Grand Rapids, I was out there by myself thinking, man, I've made a horrible choice. That's my latest misadventure. 218-326-1234 is the number to send those in. Here's a series of songs taken from our older show here at KEXC called Mixtape. I did a show all about bicycling and songs to ride your bicycle too. Here's the song that kicked off that show.

Willie Wright. Rent a bike in the morning. What a way to spend the day. That is his tune, Nantucket Island. Willie Wright was a soul singer who kind of battled it out in the soul music scene of the South, did a lot of touring, really went for it in a more kind of traditional sense. Never worked out. He would retire to Nantucket Island, where he became kind of a beloved local singer. That folks there was one of the main kind of live music regulars you could go see. And he had a lot of cool tunes. His whole life story and music was reissued by Numero Records not that long ago. And that one right there, All the Vibes, definitely kind of his best known tune. You'll hear it popping up in a variety of sort of hipster TV shows pretty often. We had Minnesota's own Bathtub Sig, not Kelly Clarkson, singing Therapy. Riding your bike to better yourself. What is better than that? Yves Montand, the Belgian singers, Abisi Clayton, Nobody Likes the Bicycle Better Than the Belgians, and Bad, Bad, Not Good. Rounding out that set, Take What's Given, Too Much B alliteration going on here. It's Headwaters on KAXE, People Powered Radio. I'm your host, Malachi Coons. Our question of the week, we want to know all things about your experiences bicycling. Whether you remember your first bike, first time you fell in love with the bike, where you love to bicycle around the area, whatever it might be, send them to 218-326-1234. Thank you for tuning in. We've got the World Cafe coming up in just a little bit here on KAXE. 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More information on Facebook at Mississippi Music at the Bemidji Waterfront. 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It's very easy to find what is going to be going on in your area and to find real responses written by the folks running for office. Again, where you are living. Minnesota's primary election coming up on August 11th. Let's go to some neo-soul music from Saskatchewan. This Love album, a Poundmaker Cree First Nation singer, just dropped her debut. It's called Iskwayo, which is the Cree woman for the Cree word for woman. There we go. Here is Mama KAXE. 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

0: It's the Marlowes taking us out of Headwaters today, singing in Batak, a language from Indonesia, where multiple band members are from, kind of a mix of English, Indonesian, and Batak throughout. Soul music out on Big Crown Records. Before that one, had the Beach Boys blasted off into space, sounds of Panda Bear and Sonic Boom, Be the Bridge, Love, rounding out that set. 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Cloudy skies around the region right now, heading up towards 70, and we have highs in the mid to low 70s today. Nice little cool departure from the heat tomorrow. It'll be sunny, highs in the mid-70s. Coming up right now, it's time for the World Cafe.
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2: Holly Humberstone's sophomore album is called Cruel World, and it explores the confusion, emotional extremes, and uncertainty of navigating love and life in her 20s.
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0: About being confused and kind of lost in your 20s and accepting that life is just chaos.
1: Humberstone, who's opened for Taylor Swift and Olivia Rodrigo, got her start when she was only 17. And after a ton of hype and accolades, including winning Rising Star at the Brit Awards, Holly wanted to make sure Cruel World was exactly as she envisioned it, not what some industry exec would want.
0: At the end of the day, it's your name on the tin, and you should call the shots, and these stories should be shaped how you want to shape them.
1: Coming up, Holly Humberstone joins us to talk about Cruel World. I'm Kaleo. This is World Cafe.
2: For KAXE News, I'm Megan Buffington with the Up North Report. U.S. Immigration and Customs Enforcement says its agents detained seven men during a, quote, targeted operation in Bemidji last week. Shortly before noon on July 16th, Bemidji police officers responded to the south side of Lake Bemidji to a report of numerous people running from the area and one man going into the water. He reportedly swam 100 yards offshore before being removed from the water by ICE. According to the agency, this man is from Mexico and has illegally re-entered the country seven times. The arrests took place near a work site for the South Shore Hotel, which sustained significant damage in last year's derecho. ICE reports all seven individuals are currently in the agency's custody pending further immigration proceedings. The agency alleges immigration violations for the men apprehended in Bemidji, but does not cite any additional criminal charges. Last week's operation is the second to occur this summer in the city. It follows immigration enforcement actions at various construction work sites in early June. It's been nearly a week since a Bemidji police officer struck a 36-year-old pedestrian with a squad car. The man's family says he is still recovering from life-threatening injuries from the crash. Larissa Donovan has more.
3: Law enforcement from Bemidji Police and the Minnesota State Patrol sent out news releases after the collision in the early hours of July 15th. The releases describe Michael Brown as dressed in all black, standing in the middle of the road while possibly under the influence of alcohol. His brother, Matthew Brown of Cass Lake, says that's not what defines Michael, who has already had two surgeries while at the Sanford Hospital in Fargo.
4: My brother's a caring person. He give him anything off his back to make people feel happy. Gentle giant, as they call him.
3: His family has established a GoFundMe to fund the family's extensive travel to the Fargo area to support Michael in his recovery. Matthew Brown says he wants to know how fast Officer Robert Brogren was going when he struck his brother.
4: I just want to seek just and proper investigation of the case.
3: In an email Tuesday, State Patrol Sergeant Jesse Grabo says the crash remains under investigation. Larissa Donovan, KAXE News.
2: Nearly 800 firefighters are making slow but steady progress on the wildfires burning on the Superior National Forest. More than a dozen fires started earlier this month after a dry lightning storm. Fires exploded amid unprecedented dry conditions. There are three wildfires burning within the Boundary Waters. The Thumb and Bear Trap fires are the largest, burning north of Ely. Bear Trap is almost 38,000 acres, nearly the size of Lake Vermilion. The Little Knife fire crossed over from Canada last week. It has burned about 4,600 acres west of the Gunflint Trail. Two other fires are responsible for most of the ongoing evacuation orders. The Sioux Fire prompted closures along the Echo Trail between Ely and Crane Lake. It's over 12,000 acres. And the Camp Fire was the reason for the evacuations along the Fernberg Corridor northeast of Ely. It's an estimated 4,400 acres. There are also a dozen smaller fires burning between Orr and Crane Lake. The combined containment on those is 57%. While at least some areas are expected to continue to burn until snow falls, Forest Supervisor Tom Hall said Monday that officials are evaluating a potential partial reopening of the wilderness. The Boundary Waters and summer tourism more broadly are hugely important for local economies. The Ely Chamber of Commerce has decided to cancel the city's annual Blueberry Art Festival set for this weekend. At a community meeting Sunday, Chamber President Tanner Spicer says they couldn't invite 40,000 people to the city while others are still unable to return to their homes. But Spicer emphasized that doesn't mean Ely is closed.
5: If you talk to people, tell them not to listen to all the doom and gloom that's on the news around the country. Ely itself isn't on fire. People can still come here. We can still support them. We could really use the business.
2: He also added that conversations with local officials about economic relief have already begun. That's it for the Up North Report. 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From the KAXE News Desk, I'm Megan Buffington, telling the stories of northern Minnesota through local news.
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1: From NPR, it's World Cafe. Hey, I'm Kaleo. Since getting her start at 17 years old, Holly Humberstone's gone from winning the Brit Awards Rising Star to opening up for Taylor Swift and Olivia Rodrigo. But before making her sophomore album, Cruel World, Humberstone gave herself something she hadn't had in a while. Time to recover, reflect, and figure out what she wanted to say next. Today, Holly joins me to talk about how Cruel World captures the uncertainty and emotional highs and lows that come with life in your 20s, including trusting her own creative instincts, collaborating with her sister, and why leaving behind her childhood haunted home was a bigger change than she expected. Our session begins with the song from Cruel World, It's to Love Somebody. Here's Holly Humberstone on World Cafe.

0: The song is To Love Somebody. It's from Holly Humberstone and her new record, Cruel World, which is available now. Holly Humberstone is my guest today. I'm Kaleo. It's World Cafe. So nice to meet. Thank you so much for being here.
1: Hi. It's such an honor to be here. Thank you so much for having me on your show.
0: You're
1: so cool.
0: Welcome. I want to talk about To Love Somebody for just a second. In particular, the pre-chorus. I love complimenting a good chorus, but a banging pre-chorus just does something to me. Can you talk a little bit about how that part came together?
1: Interesting. I mean, a lot of these songs, actually, now that I think about it, were written maybe a year to a year and a half ago. Mm-hmm. I feel like it always surprises me how long it actually takes for a song to kind of actually emerge, you know? So I'm having to really cast my mind back. But yeah, the pre-chorus is my favorite part of the song, I think. I wanted that song to feel like all of the kind of elation and confusion and the high highs and the low lows of kind of what it is to kind of be in love in your 20s and how confusing that kind of roller coaster is. And yeah, to me, I think my favorite lines in the song are in the pre-chorus. I feel like it kind of summarizes the whole gist of the album, to be honest. Yeah. The greatest hits and the deepest cuts, and it all breaks down. It always does. It all works out. It always does. And yeah, I wanted to basically write songs about being confused and being, yeah, kind of lost in your 20s, and accepting that life is just chaos and you've got to kind of just relax into it and roll with the punches and go with it. And I think that's why that bit is just so good to scream on stage.
0: It's true. It takes some time to navigate the 20, your 20s are where you can make some mistakes. Mm-hmm. You know, a lot of people are like, let's capitalize. Let's go. You had a great first record, mm-hmm. supporting slots for Taylor Swift and Olivia Rodrigo. So your mid-20s, maybe some different kind of questions.
1: Yeah.
0: But it sounds like they give you a little bit of time. Was that something you had to ask for?
1: I think this is something that I think my team was like, okay, we just need to leave her alone for a bit because she's been going crazy, which I've been so grateful for. And I also think that it's just, it takes time as like a girl in the music industry to realize that you have agency and that you have like power to kind of, you know, write your own kind of narrative and do your own thing and be the boss. It's kind of hard a lot of the time, as I found with a lot of opinions, a lot of dudes who have a say on a lot of things that maybe is my choice. And yeah, it's just taken me a while to feel like, yeah, I'm the boss. I can control what my music sounds like and what my music looks like. And I feel like this album feels a lot more optimistic than a lot of my previous work, because I think I also just having that time to reflect on everything and reflect on everything that's all the amazing stuff that I've been able to do, and having the opportunity to write and, you know, work with my friends and release a new album that I have complete control of. I think having that chance just kind of,
0: there's got to be a lot of confidence that comes from that.
1: Totally. And also just realizing that I'm in this amazing position and I get to do all of this for my job. This is all I've ever really dreamed about since I was like a little girl growing up in the Midlands. And yeah, I have a lot in my life to celebrate. And I want to write music that feels positive, you know?
0: Yeah.
1: Yeah.
0: Absolutely. We're talking with Holly Humberstone here on World Cafe. Her new album is Cruel World. Let's take a listen to the title track and find out more about the album in just a minute here on World Cafe.

0: That's Holly Humberstone on World Cafe. Cruel World, title track to her sophomore album, which is out now. Holly is my guest. I'm Kaleo. It's World Cafe. So the making of Cruel World marked a big life change for you. You left your childhood home in Grantham in central England. For people who might not know your backstory, this is a special house because it was haunted.
1: Oh, yeah.
0: Can you tell us about it?
1: Okay. I mean, this house was just like the nichest vibe. It's hard to describe. But yeah, this big kind of crumbling down house in the middle of nowhere. The nearest town was Grantham, but it was kind of like a 20-minute drive away from Grantham. Grantham's a small marketing town in the UK, in the Midlands. Not much is happening there. We love it. But it's a bit dead. There's not much going on in Grantham. And there's certainly like not much of a music scene, or not one that I was involved in growing up. And yeah, I grew up in this house with my three sisters. And both my parents worked for the NHS. So that's the National Health Service that we have. And yeah, they were at work a lot of the time. And my three sisters and I were all very close in age. We're very similar as people. We're all like we were kind of feral children because we just had all this countryside and it was a bit like Little Women. Nobody really to connect with apart from a couple of old people in the village and just us. And we were kind of just left to entertain ourselves and be creative.
0: We're talking with Holly Humberstone here on World Cafe. The new album is called Cruel World. The songs are brought to life visually. It's not just the music. Your sister, your creative director, helped bring some of these ideas to life. Mm-hmm. How long have you been working with your sister in a creative capacity?
1: I mean, I still live with two of my sisters. One of them lives in Tokyo, so I can't really see her every day. But I still live with two of my sisters in our house in London, which is great. We're morphing into the same person. And so it's great, but yeah, we're the same girls. The first thing that I do is play my demos to my sisters because they're
0: sounding board?
1: Yeah, 100%. And I can read their minds. And I know if they genuinely think something is good or if something just isn't hitting. And that's perfect for me because sometimes you lose objectivity, you know, when it's you. And the first thing I did was play a Larry Cruel World. And she was like, this is amazing. And then we kind of just got really excited. It wasn't something that I'd kind of thought I'm going to employ my sister here. We just started doing it because we're so used to being creative together. You know, we've been doing it since we were born, I guess. And it felt really, really natural. And she knows me, of course, better than anybody in the world. It's just been so much fun. All of our references are the same, and it's been fun to kind of revisit old films and books and things that we used to love as kids. And yeah, it's like stepping back into one of our old storybooks.
0: That's so cool. Holly Humberstone is my guest. This is World Cafe. New album is Cruel World. Up next, Beauty Pageant. I know this song wasn't born out of one moment, more of a cumulative effect of navigating through your life as a musician and performer. Can you talk about what you were trying to get out on paper, why this song was important for you to write?
1: Of course. I mean, firstly, I feel like it's taken me a long time. Again, I've never had the chance to kind of stop and reflect on everything and really think about how the past few years have been until getting to write this album. You really are forced to kind of look inward, and I'm good at writing songs about other people's experiences and things that I see in other people. And I feel like writing songs is my way of kind of understanding those closest to me, but it's always a little harder and scarier to kind of turn the magnifying glass on yourself and to kind of face the mirror and address what's going on with you. And also I'm often in a writing room. I mean, I can't complain because I get to work with my best friends, and collaboration is the best part of my job. And I get to work with so many amazing, talented, inspiring musicians and songwriters and producers. But I'm usually in a room full of older men again. And I love them, but I think that they, how could I expect them to understand my experience of the music industry and the world as a young woman, you know? And yeah, I mean, I grew up with three sisters and I went to an all girls secondary school, which felt very kind of competitive, and it was a good school, but I think that their kind of technique of making us achieve things was kind of pitting us against each other. And even with my sisters, I remember from a young age kind of this external kind of comparison, competition.
0: You're gonna live up to this person.
1: Yeah. Oh, she got these grades, and
0: why didn't you?
1: So maybe that's something that everybody with siblings can relate to, but I've always just felt this external kind of, I mean, even just down to like the language that I think people aren't aware that they're using around me a lot of the time, is just like, look at what your peers are doing. And there's, you know, it's just the world we live in. I don't really have any answers to how to fix it. But, you know, I think that society really pits us against each other as women. And I really had a hard time navigating that and kind of unlearning these toxic kind of thought patterns that I were so natural to me when I came out of school and went straight into the music industry when I was 17, started working properly. And yeah, I realized that I just had a real issue with it. And I think that it's kind of embarrassing to admit, but I don't think I'm the only person with these issues, and social media only kind of fuels everything that we already feel, and these insecurities that we have are just heightened by this constant comparison and this place that we can all go to for validation, or for the opposite end of that, where you just end up feeling absolutely awful about yourself. Yeah. And I wanted to write a song about that, really.
0: Let's hear the song. Maybe we'll talk a little bit more about it when we get back. Beauty Pageant. It's Holly Humberstone here on World Cafe.

0: It's Holly Humberstone here on World Cafe with Beauty Pageant. It's from her new album, Cruel World, which is available now. I'm Kaleo. It's World Cafe. Okay, so I want to come back to something that you said when it comes to women in the music industry having to navigate this. I've spoken to a lot of women, and that concern continues on. What really shocked me was speaking to an incredible, like, just a British singer-songwriter who's been in the game for 40 years.
1: Wow.
0: And got dropped from her label and was like, I am going to make my own album and I'm going to produce my own album because I'm tired of seeing producers that don't look like me, that don't represent me.
1: Mm-hmm.
0: I've heard stories from women who have reclaimed that space, who have brought more inclusion, more diversity to their space because they've spent their entire career sort of not seeing people who look like them mm-hmm. on the other side of the window. And like, you've talked about having more freedom, more control. Is that something that you see you could exercise that control moving forward in your career?
1: Yeah, totally. I think it's something that takes time.
0: Sure, it's not easy.
1: And that takes experience and confidence, you know, which is something that I'm on my journey with, I'm working on. And I think it's really important to remember that you, at the end of the day, it's your name on the tin, and you should call the shots, and these stories should be shaped how you want to shape them, which sometimes is hard, you know, to be listened to in these rooms full of men. And I've definitely experienced many sessions where I felt like the smallest person in the room.
0: Wow.
1: And I don't think that's an uncommon experience, you know. I feel like when I've had opportunities to chat to my peers about things like this, it's such a shared experience and it's such a jarring feeling.
0: Mm-hmm.
1: And I have kind of come to the realization that I am also in control of who I want to go into the writing room with, because it's a very personal process. And I think a lot of us creatives are extremely sensitive people, and if you have a bad session where you don't feel like you were heard, or you don't feel like it went your way, or you don't feel like you were given space to kind of, you know, lead the room and lead the session, you can come out of those and they feel pretty soul destroying. I've had many.
0: So
1: where
0: you've
1: I've
0: had situations like that where you were like, this is going to be a great opportunity, and then you come away demoralized?
1: Oh, countless times, yeah.
0: Can you say, I don't want to work with that person after that happens?
1: Oh, yeah. Yeah. I will not be going back. I've had so many times where I've felt like this big in the room. I'm very lucky because I feel like I've been privileged enough to get to work with some, like, absolute legends, and some, mostly that it's always like mostly it's a positive experience. Oh. But, Sometimes, where am I going with this? I don't know. I think I'm at the point now where I am only going to work with people that I trust and that I know and that I love.
0: Holly Humberstone is here. This is World Cafe. The new album is Cruel World. It's available now. You just released an EP that includes reimagined takes of songs from Cruel World. Very different energy from the album.
1: Mm-hmm.
0: Why'd you want to flex on him like that?
1: I don't know. I guess I just love the album so much. I like really have never made something. It's true. I feel like I've never made something that I genuinely, like, wholeheartedly adore.
0: And you want to live in it.
1: Yeah, I want to live in it. And I'm having the most fun at the moment on tour, getting to play them for people. And I don't know. I wanted to kind of get creative and make new versions of the songs. And I love seeing other people kind of cover things and do their own takes on songs. And I wanted to create versions that felt, yeah, just like a different vibe. I don't know if there was much more thought behind it than that, to be honest.
0: I mean, the vibe, then let's talk about the vibe for a second. And I want to focus on It's Just White Noise. And I want people to hear a little bit of the original from the album.

0: So White Noise, one of the songs that you reimagined, it's quite different. And I think it might have to do where you originally recorded it.
1: Oh, yeah.
0: Can you walk us through how you remade it?
1: Oh, yeah. So I originally recorded this song in Nashville. Mm-hmm.
0: Last song for the record, right?
1: Last song that was written. And I think that's why it sounds just a bit silly and just so fun, because it was done and we were kind of in Nashville having a great time in the sun. And it kind of just came out of nowhere. I feel like a lot of my favorite songs that I've written, again, when I'm with my friends in the studio and you're kind of, honestly, messing about and having fun and kind of joking, a lot of the best songs come from that place, where it's like borderline, is this too silly to be taken seriously? Maybe it doesn't feel like that once it's become a finished song, but that song for sure started as a joke. Like, can you really say DJ, like play a sad song, DJ? I don't know. It just felt a bit silly and fun. And yeah, I think to me, that seemed to be one of the fan favorites of the album that like wasn't a single, and people really loved that one. And even, yeah, getting to play it live now, I feel like that's one of the ones that people really seem to get excited about. And
0: it's awesome.
1: Really fun to play. And yeah, we wanted to create kind of a little more acoustic, kind of stripped back version of the song, still with all of those kind of countrified kind of elements there that I feel like are so crucial to the
0: album version singing the way it does.
1: Yeah, yeah. Totally. The pedal steel kind of running through it. And yeah, there's something called a vibra slap, I think, in it, which is something that I love it. We went a bit crazy with the vibra slap.
0: We have one. After the interview, you can hang out with it.
1: Keep that away from me, because I'm a menace with a vibra slap. But I love real instruments, and we had a Nashville guitar in the studio whilst we were writing it, and that feels to me really core to
0: the heart of
1: the song. Yeah. And so we just layered up a bunch of guitars. I think there's a banjo in there. We just went a bit crazy, really. We just had fun with it, and I love it.
0: Let's hear it. It's Just White Noise from Holly Humberstone here on World Cafe.

0: DJ, play a sad song.
1: On World Cafe, it is Holly Humberstone. It's Just White Noise. You can find the original version of that song on her new album, Cruel World, which is out now. Holly, congratulations on the album. Best of luck in the future. Come back and see us whenever you want.
2: Thank you so much for having me. I'm such an NPR fan, and this has been a real privilege.
1: Awesome. That's Holly Humberstone. I'm Kaleo. Back in a minute with more World Cafe.

Welcome back. It's World Cafe. I'm Kaleo. Thanks again to Holly Humberstone. Video of that interview up at worldcafe.org in case you want to run it back with moving pictures. And head over there to get subscribed and be alerted when a new interview or performance drops. Here's John Lennon. Mind Games is on World Cafe.

It's Courtney Barnett, One Thing at a Time, from her latest record, Creature of Habit. We've got a few more songs before we wrap up the hour. This is World Cafe.

Welcome back. It's World Cafe. Follow this thread with me. The Australian band Any Young Mechanic, they take their name from the song Hooray for Hollywood, the old Johnny Mercer classic. And they were inspired by that song's use in Robert Altman's Long Goodbye, which, of course, is a Raymond Chandler adaptation of a Philip Marlowe. You know what? I've lost the plot. Here is Any Young Mechanic offering up some cinematic folk. It's called My House Divides.

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0: Hey, it's Elvis Costello with Every Day I Write the Book. From the album Punch the Clock, something we can officially do because this show is over. Okay, maybe with a little less gusto, Stephen. Hey, thanks so much for listening. We couldn't do this without the affiliate you are listening to right now. And we make this program from WXPN at the University of Pennsylvania in Philadelphia. I'm Kaleo. We'll catch you on the next World Cafe from NPR.
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0: From NPR, it's World Cafe. Hi, I'm Kaleo. And you may ask yourself, did Weezer run out of colors for their self-titled albums? And the answer is never. They've moved to gold. On the gold album, you can find this new song, We Might As Well Be Strangers.
3: We might as well be strangers.
0: Plus, we have new music from the Womack Sisters, the group featuring granddaughters of Sam Cooke and daughters of Womack and Womack. They deliver with this song, Chauffeur.
4: Just to keep my place.
0: We'll go into the archives for a performance from Mumford & Sons. And we'll plant some tomatoes with Lucy Dacus.
5: Planting tomatoes in the empty lot.
0: That's coming up today on World Cafe. All right, let's kick the tires on this show. And how about an anthemic sing-along? No one will judge you unless you're singing at work. But perhaps if you're by yourself, near a loved one, or in a car, Four Non Blondes is perfect right now. Here's What's Up.

Welcome one, welcome all. I'm Kaleo. It's World Cafe. I have new music from the Womack sisters. Scratching your head going, wait a minute, really? Like the Womack family? Yes, daughters of Womack and Womack, which also makes them granddaughters of Sam Cooke. Oh, yes. And with that name on the tin, you might be expecting some quality R&B. Guess what? You'd be right. Here's new music from the Womack sisters. It's called

All the Beauty, it's Pete Yorn. And the Beths before that, Straight Line, was a lie. Got a few live performances headed your way live from the archives next on World Cafe.

Welcome back to World Cafe. I'm Kaleo, and I asked the boys down in Archival to pull out a few live performances because it is live from the archives. Thousands of performances recorded for this show over our 35-year history, and so we take the opportunity every day to pull out one or two of them. And we start with Mumford & Sons, The Wolf.

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Here's new music from Julia Jacklin, who has a new record dropping in September, and she'll be visiting World Cafe to play songs from it. The album is The Gem. The song is Get Away From Me. I Think I'll Love You Soon.

That song from the follow-up to the massive album from Alanis Morissette, Jagged Little Pill, Thank You, was from 1998's supposed former infatuation Junkie. We got a little weird with album titles in the 90s. Don't know what to tell you. Great song, though. Got new music from another band that got their start in the 90s and have been going pretty strong ever since. When we get back to World Cafe.

Welcome back to World Cafe. Hey, I am Kaleo. I do remember after the second Weezer album, Pinkerton, came out, they said, this band is so over. And 25 years later, they're still going strong. Weezer's new record is self-titled, but yes, it has a color, gold. The gold album features this one, We Might As Well Be Strangers. It's Weezer on the Cafe.

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1: Time. Lucy Dacus, planning tomatoes, puts the wraps on this edition of The Cafe. 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I'm Kaleo. It's been a pleasure hosting today. 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
2: 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And thank you. I'm Heather Johnson on the river with you today. Thank you for hanging out. I've got a bunch of handpicked music for you from all the genres and all the eras. And I hope you stick with me because this is an awful lot of fun. It's an awful lot of fun to play music and to listen to music. And I'm here in beautiful downtown Bemidji where it has cooled off significantly, thankfully. Today we're having some partly sunny weather around the region with highs 69 to 76, breezy north wind 15 to 30. And tonight, mostly clear, lows all the way to 48 to 52, north winds 5 to 10, and gusts up to 20 miles per hour. Then tomorrow, Wednesday, sunny, highs 75 to 79, southwest winds 5 to 15, and overnight temps in the mid-50s. On Thursday, it gets a little warmer, sunny, and highs 82 to 86. Hey, we have a question of the week, and we'd love to hear from you. Share your bike riding stories. What was your first bike like? Have you had any

adventures or misadventures on a bike? And what are your favorite places to ride in northern Minnesota? Text us your answer at 218-326-1234. All right, well, let's see. In this first set here, I have the Roches and some classic Steppenwolf and Reb and the Good News, one of my favorite new bands, new to me anyway. But we're going to start this off with Little Walter.

All right. And that was, of course, the legendary The Roches from 2007 with Gung Ho, a boppy little tune I really like. Before that, you heard some 1968 Steppenwolf with 28. I really enjoy that album. I think I first maybe heard Jim Gallagher playing songs off that, and it was quite a bit different from the songs, the radio hits I was used to. So I really enjoy that. They're more than Magic Carpet Ride, come on. And before that, a very happy tune, Brighter, from Reb and the Good News. I first heard about them on a fantastic radio station that is on the West Coast, and that is Brighter from their 2025 album, Silver Lining. And starting off that set was American blues legend Little Walter with Juke, and that was recorded in 1957. Thanks for joining me here today on The River. I'm Heather Johnson. And I want to let you know that we receive support from Bridget's Pub, located in downtown Bemidji, serving Irish and American food, offering Monday night trivia at 6:30 and open mic night on Thursday starting at 6:30. And you can find more about that on Facebook. And let's see what's going on around here. 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All right, well, let's get back to the music. We have a bunch of stuff coming up. We have, oh gosh, the Bug Club, which is sort of new to me, really enjoying them. The Bats, another one I'm really enjoying. Pima Express. And let's start this off with the Bug Club. And I believe this is a new one. And the song is called Look Like Me.

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0: All right. Was that goofy enough for you? It was goofy enough for me, and I really enjoy that. That was Son of Dave. I did a Dave show last week, and that would have fit in just fine. That was Yahoo's from Son of Dave from the album Flat City from 2024. Thank you for joining me on the river today. I'm Heather Johnson, your host, and I have some more tunes coming up for you, but in that last set before Yahoo's, we heard Suspicious Minds from Betty Swan. Oh, that's off a 2016 recording, of course, of the Elvis song, and Betty's an American soul singer. She's currently 81 and doing great. And prior to that, we heard Devil's Blues from Eric Koskinen, definitely a station favorite. Absolutely loved seeing him live at Beltrami Block Party a few weeks ago. And that song was Devil's Blues from 2010. And starting off that set was another goofy tune. I guess that was a goofy sandwich from 2026. I pulled it out of a free box and I definitely got my money's worth and more. That's Steve Pultz, If It Bleeds, It Leads, from his 2026 album, Joyride. 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And I want to let you know that the City of Coleraine, the Coleraine City Band concerts, are Thursday evenings during July at 7 p.m. at the Long Year Park Log Gazebo. Free hot dogs at 6. And Minnesota's primary election, of course, is August 11th, and early voting is open now. 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New this year, find printable versions for statewide candidates and 7 counties in our region. Such an ambitious project, and we are so incredibly proud of our news team for just hitting it out of the park on that one. All right, got some more music coming up here, so I better get going. We're going to hear... Next, we're going to hear from Max Romeo and the Upsetters.
1: Lucifer, son of the morning, I'm going to check.

All right, and that was Daisy Lady from Tiernanogue. This is 91.7 KAXE Grand Rapids, 90.5 KBXE Bagley Bemidji, 89.9 Brainerd, and on your smart speaker, celebrating 50 years of people-powered radio in northern Minnesota. 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All you have to do is text DONATE to 218-326-1234. All right. Well, let's see. Before Daisy Lady, and let's see, what year was that from? That's from 1971, and they're an Irish folk duo, actually considered one of the first prog folk bands. And if you weren't aware of prog folk, you were not the only one, but I dig it. All right. Before that, we heard from the Charities with Fatal Attraction, kind of a throwback sound, but it's from 2025, and they're a Southern California group. And before that, we heard from Sorry Mom off their EP Bummer from 2025. I Can Laugh About It Afterwards. And that started off with Chase the Devil from 1976, the year of KAXE's birthday. That was Max Romeo and the Upsetters. And that's just a kind of a fun ska reggae sort of song to get you moving this afternoon, maybe. So, really important news is the Green Keys Picnic is Saturday, August 8th in KAXE's backyard in Grand Rapids. Bring a dish to share, bring jokes, and your favorite beverage and your own chair. The fun starts at 5 with live Green Keys trivia from 7 to 9. Bring your trivia questions too and answers, please. At the end of the evening, we'll crown a new king and queen of Green Keys. This is serious business, folks, and you don't want to miss it. All right. So it's 2 o'clock, and that means it is time for our album of the week. And this week it is Talkie Talk. It is Yard Act with the album You're Going to Need a Little Music. I'm going to play the track Talkie Talkie People off of that. But I want to let you know that Yard Act is a British rock band from Leeds, and they are led by vocalist James Smith. This is their third album, and their first two were top five on the UK album chart and were nominated for Mercury Prizes. So many of these songs on the album deal with the pitfalls of success in music, like lost friendships, jealousy, and constant touring. So you'll hear a little throughout the album, disco, Britpop, and indie rock, and a little post-punk, of course, as well, from Yard Act. And this is Talkie Talkie People.

All right, and that was Starry Cat with Happiness. Thank you for joining me today on the river on KAXE, KBXE. I'm Heather Johnson. I'm your membership coordinator, but today they let me play music. Can you believe it? And I love it. 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Registration and more information at namigrandrapidsmn.org. All right. Well, in that last set, of course, we heard from Starry Cat with Happiness. That is from 2013 already. And before that, we heard from Bemidji's own Cage with Could It Be. That's been a station favorite lately. It was so great. It's always great to see him perform, but he performed a couple weeks ago at Beltrami Block Party, and that song, Could It Be, is from this year. Before that, we went all the way back to 1960 with Angela Jones from Johnny Ferguson. And that was actually off a 2011 remastered album, but the recording's from 1960. And that set started off with our album of the week from Yard Act. And that album is You're Gonna Need a Little Music. I will confess I haven't listened to the entire album yet, but it is high on my list. And I'm really, really enjoying what I've heard so far. All right, well, we are gonna get to some more music because, yes, what we do here on the river on KAXE. And we're gonna start off this next set with Winning a Battle, Losing the War from Blundetto and Prendy.

All right. And that was the Decemberists with Yankee Bayonet. Oh, gosh, what year was that from? It's been a while. It's from 2006. Oh, my goodness. Where does the time go? Hey, thanks for hanging out with me here on the river on KAXE. And I want to let you know that support for KAXE comes from the Edge Center for the Arts, hosting Sketches of Minnesota, Edge of the Wilderness on Saturday, August 1st from 5 to 8:30 p.m. Presented with the Minnesota Humanities Center and Danger Boat Productions, this free event features civic improv comedy exploring Minnesota communities and the nation's 250th anniversary. Registration deadline is July 25th. 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Text the word sponsor to 218-326-1234. All right. Well, before the Decemberists with that 2006 song, we heard from Estes with Larissa. Of course, that goes out to our own Larissa here, our news team Larissa. And that is brand new from 2026. Prior to that, we heard a 2018 song from American singer-songwriter Alila Diane. That was Blackberry featuring Mary Sue, S-I-O-U-X. And that is from the album The Pirate's Gospel. That's the bonus edition. And starting off that set was Winning a Battle, Losing the War from Blendetto and Prendi. And that is new as well from 2026. And that is a single. Well, I hope you're enjoying all the music today. I have a bunch more picked out, so I think we should just kind of get to it. I frequently say this band is my new obsession, and that's because I guess I'm obsessed with bands. But Heavenly is definitely one that has captured my attention. They have a new album this year. But the song that you're going to hear up next is from a few years ago before they broke up. And this is called Sea is the Heavenly Option.

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And that was Ghost Dance. That's a Patti Smith cover done so cool right there by David Huckfeldt that also featured Keith Sekola and Quiltman, absolutely beloved artists from this area. And I just really enjoy that cover. I just found that one and had to share it with you today. Thanks for listening to On the River on KAXE, KBXE. I'm Heather Johnson. And before David Huckfeldt, we heard from The Modern Lovers, of course, from 1976, the year of KAXE's birth on the air, I guess you could say. We're celebrating our 50th birthday, and that is from the same year. And before that, we heard from Heavenly and Calvin Johnson. C is the Heavenly option. That's from all the way back in 1992. And Heavenly broke up somewhere in there, and then they got back together and they have a brand new album out. And I have really been enjoying that one over and over and over. 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Well, I have a bunch more music for you today. I'll be here until 4 o'clock, just spinning some tunes. And thank you for joining me. On the River is our mix of, well, all sorts of things, old and new, and rock and jazz, and, oh gosh, Americana and folk, and just about anything you can think of. So I hope you're enjoying the mix. Up next for you, I have some Louis Jordan with Caledonia.

All right, and that was the MKs, E-M-K-A-Y-S, and with the right track. That's from 2024. Thanks for hanging out with me today on the river on KAXE. I'm Heather Johnson, your host, and this is 91.7 KAXE Grand Rapids, 90.5 KBXE Bagley Bemidji, 89.9 Brainerd, and on your smart speaker, celebrating 50 years of people-powered radio in northern Minnesota. 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All right, before the MKs, we heard from Ga Costa with Brazil. That is from 2025. And prior to that, we heard from Ruth Brown with a song that Doris Day is known for singing. She sang it earlier in 1944, but Ruth sang it in 1950. And can I be honest? I think I like Ruth's version a lot better. Prior to that, we heard from Champion Jack Dupre with Shake Baby Shake. That is from 1954. And starting that all off, also from the 50s today, Caledonia from Louis Jordan, an absolute legend of jazz and blues and multi-instrumentalist and vocalist. And that is a 1956 recording from Louis. All right, well, let's get back to the music. Let's see. I have a new one from Dinosaur Jr. And this one is called Several Got Away, and I hope you enjoy.

0: Thank you. Welcome to my house. Anytime. I think we've got time for just one more. A little something from the Middle East.
1: All right, and of course, that was Our House by Madness. That was live at Madstock in 1992. It's so fun to hear the entire audience shouting and singing along. It's so joyful. And of course, that was a big hit in 1982. I would say throughout the 80s, it was still on the radio a lot and a very enjoyable song. All right, before that, we heard from Forest. We went all the way back to a 1969 recording remastered in 2009. Forest was a English psych folk band, as you could probably tell, and I like their harmonies, and they're sort of just delightfully weird. And before that, we heard from Orange Juice with Louise Louise from 1982 from their album Rip It Up. And starting off that set was a brand new one from Dinosaur Jr. And that was called Several Got Away. That new album is called They're Near, T-H-E-R-E, Near. All right. 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And of course, I would be remiss if I didn't mention that if you are already a member of KAXE, but you want to do more, we are asking for your help to build a matching gift pool for next week's membership drive to inspire others. Matches from the community make a huge difference. 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I would love to talk to you, and I want to remind you that KAXE is truly people-powered. People make everything we do possible, and you have for 50 years. So it's pretty important. It's a pretty important connection point for the community. And yeah. So you are listening to On the River on KAXE, KBXE. I'm Heather Johnson, your host. Thank you for hanging out with me this afternoon. Up next, gosh, what do I have? I have a whole bunch of songs for you. I have some Layla McCullough, some Fawnwood, but we're going to start it out from one of my favorite albums of the year so far. I believe this was this year, and it's from the Claypool Lennon Delirium, and this is called Mantra of the Manatee.

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All right, and that was, of course, I think a very recognizable voice, Labi Siffre. Oh gosh, what year is that from? 1972. Absolutely love his song, such a beautiful voice. And that is off the album Crying, Laughing, Loving, Lying. And prior to that, we heard from Layla McCullough with Changing Tide. That's from all the way back in 2014. Seems like not that long ago. And before that, we heard from Fawn Wood. That's from 2012 with the song No More off of Iskaiwak. I hope I'm saying that right. Songs of Indigenous Womanhood. And starting off that set from 2026 from the Claypool Lennon Delirium. Mantra of the Manatee, which I just really love the name of this album as well. The Great Parrot Ox and the Golden Egg of Empathy. Well, thanks for joining me on the river on KAXE today. I have about a half an hour of music left, and thanks just for listening and for enjoying this wide variety of music that we play. 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All right, well, we just have a half an hour left, and I'm really going to try to cram in a lot of great music in that last half hour. So hang out with me, and we're going to start it off with some Marvin Gaye, Ain't That Peculiar?

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thinks he's nearly grown, his childish ways to shed, although no beard upon his face or brains inside his head. He'll patronize a tailor shop and tick for all he wears. When he starts out among the girls, oh, don't he put on airs.

All right. And that was Metal from the Beths. Definitely one of my favorite albums from last year. Straight Line Was a Lie. I cannot stop listening to it. I love that album. Thanks for hanging out with me on the river today. I'm Heather Johnson. I've been your host, and I'll be here for about another 14 minutes. 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Bill Danker and the High Mids take the stage starting at 6 p.m. This event is open to all, no tickets required. More on Facebook at Mississippi Music at the Bemidji waterfront. All right, I have just time for one more set, and I'm going to start it off with one of my favorite all-time bands. Well, they're all my favorite, aren't they? This is the Tragically Hip with Three Pistols.

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0: Good morning. Oil tankers are turning around in the Red Sea to avoid threats from rebels supported by Iran. We hear from a former U.S. official who was in the Pentagon the last time the Houthis targeted commercial ships. It's Morning Edition from NPR News. Republican election deniers in Arizona easily won primaries for governor and secretary of state. I'm Leila Fadel.
1: And I'm Michelle Martin. Democrats think those GOP candidates will be easier to beat in November when independents cast their ballots. Also, about 400 non-citizens in New Jersey voted after what the governor called a software glitch. We put that number into context. And how Canada is responding to even more U.S. tariffs. It is Wednesday, July 22nd. On this day in 1937, the Senate rejected President Franklin D. Roosevelt's proposal to add more justices to the Supreme Court. News is next.
2: Live from NPR News in Washington, I'm Windsor Johnston. The United States has launched another round of airstrikes on Iran overnight while Tehran hit back against targets in the Gulf and Jordan. NPR's Jana Raff reports the latest attacks come amid renewed efforts to revive a collapsed ceasefire between the two sides.
3: U.S. Central Command said targets overnight included aircraft hangars and drone storage sites. Iranian state media reported explosions in seven Iranian provinces and said U.S. attacks included a strike on an electrical installation close to a nuclear power plant. Iran said it attacked targets in Jordan, Bahrain, and Kuwait, countries with an extensive U.S. military presence. Meanwhile, Yemen's Houthi rebels, backed by Iran, declared that a key Red Sea waterway, Bab al-Mandab, would be off limits to Saudi Arabia. Oil prices rose again Wednesday, partly in response to the news. Jane Araf, NPR News, Amman.
2: The House has advanced a bill that would extend government funding until after the midterm elections, sending the package to the Senate. Six Democrats joined with nearly all Republicans in support of the bill. NPR's Eric McDaniel reports Senate Majority Leader John

0: Thune says the upper chamber will act on the measure before leaving town for the August recess.
1: Republicans want to avoid a third government shutdown, this one coming just ahead of the midterm elections. Democrats have forced two record-breaking shutdowns since President Trump began his second term, the first over federal subsidies for health insurance plans and the second over funding for the president's immigration enforcement agenda after federal personnel killed Americans in Minnesota earlier this year. Leader Thune says he'll work on a different version of the funding extension in order to attract needed support from Senate Democrats. If that doesn't pan out, he has a plan to pass a funding extension on a party line vote, avoiding the chamber's typical 60-vote threshold using a parliamentary quirk known as reconciliation. Eric McDaniel, NPR News, Washington.
0: New York City Mayor Zohran Mamdani is calling on the federal government to enforce an international criminal court arrest warrant for Israeli Prime Minister Benjamin Netanyahu if he visits the city this fall.
2: My administration has reviewed every avenue available under applicable law to determine whether New York City could execute the International Criminal Court's arrest warrant if Benjamin Netanyahu came here. It is clear that we do not have the independent legal authority to enforce this warrant. The federal government, however, does, and I call on them to join the ICC and execute this warrant.
0: The ICC issued the warrant for Netanyahu over alleged war crimes in Gaza. His office has rejected the comments, calling the ICC a kangaroo court with no jurisdiction over Israel or the United States. Netanyahu is expected to visit the United Nations in September. You're listening to NPR News from Washington. The Senate committee is scheduled to vote this week on whether to advance President Trump's choice to lead the Centers for Disease Control and Prevention. NPR's Ping Huang reports Dr. Erica Schwartz says she would take a different approach to public health.
3: In her recent confirmation hearing, Schwartz said she would change how the CDC communicates with people.
4: I want to be the CDC director for all Americans. I don't want to be a paternalistic CDC director.
3: Schwartz said she wanted to serve both Americans that believe in vaccines and those that have concerns. It taps into a debate over how to build public trust after the challenges of the COVID pandemic. Jessica Steyer founded the health communications company Unbiased Science.
5: It's no longer just about being the smartest person in the room or being the expert. That means nothing if people won't listen to you.
3: Steyer says public health has data and good intentions, but needs to be more relatable to people. Ping Huang, NPR News.
0: The Trump administration has announced that it's withholding more than $1 billion in Medicaid payments to California and Minnesota as it investigates suspected fraud. Federal health officials are calling on the states to provide documentation to support certain claims, including payments for in-home care services. State officials deny any wrongdoing and say the move is politically motivated. The Department of Health and Human Services says the funding has been deferred, not permanently cut, and could be released once the review is complete. I'm Windsor Johnston, and you're listening to NPR News from Washington.
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8: In 1895, Mark Twain wanted to be anywhere but on the road. But America's favorite humorist was in debt to the tune of $300,000, millions in today's money. So to balance the books, he undertook Mark Twain's tour around the world. The speaking tour started in Cleveland and ended a year later in London. July 1895, Minnesota got its dose of Twain when he disembarked at the North Shore. He'd been to the Twin Cities before in 1882 on a note-taking excursion up the Mississippi for his travelogue, Life on the Mississippi. At the time, though, he was overshadowed by the Duke of Manchester, who was also visiting. However, July 22, 1895, Twain was the toast of Duluth, when he brought his one-man show to the Spalding Hotel. The living legend was revered by all, except the Duluth Evening Herald, which called his performance disappointing.
7: MN90 is produced by Ampers. diverse radio for Minnesota's communities. 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
9: It's Morning Edition from NPR News. I'm Leila Fadel.
10: And I'm Michelle Martin. Good morning. President Trump will travel to Dover Air Force Base today to attend the dignified transfer of the remains of U.S. service members killed by Iranian strikes.
11: I'll be going to Dover for something that I feel is it's a great honor for me to do it.
9: Honoring those killed in action is one of the most solemn responsibilities for a president. But for Trump, the rising number of casualties has added significance. It highlights the mounting questions about the Iran war.
10: NPR White House correspondent Franco Ordonez is with us now to tell us more about this. Good morning, Franco.
12: Good morning, Michelle.
10: You know, the American public has always been ambivalent about this war, but the criticism has generally been framed in economic terms. I'm wondering if the losses of these troops might change that.
12: Yeah, I mean, if the casualties continue to rise, it could change a lot. I mean, the public does not like seeing U.S. citizens killed in a war, especially a war that they don't necessarily understand or maybe don't think is necessary right now. I was talking with Justin Logan, who directs foreign policy studies at the Cato Institute, and he told me that the challenge of, you know, reduced munitions, for example, is kind of this abstract idea to most Americans. But what's not abstract at all is Americans coming back in, you know, flag-draped coffins.
13: I think the president knows he's playing with fire here. The public doesn't like this conflict, but they're not that exercised about it as yet. He knows that the one way to get them exercised about it is to have large amounts of Americans coming home in flag-draped coffins.
12: You know, and Logan noted that the death of one of those service members, a young woman from Texas who's 19, seems to be striking a chord with people in the sense that there are young people dying in this war where the goals are unclear. And he said that the more Americans who die, the more questions are going to be asked about what the aims of the war in fact are.
10: Reporters asked Trump about his long-term plan in Iran yesterday, noting that Iran doesn't seem to be showing any indication that it wants to stop fighting. How did he respond?
12: I mean, Michelle, he got a little testy, arguing with the reporters that they don't actually know what's really happening, and again, insisting that Iran is anxious to stop the fighting.
11: Why, do you know something that I don't know?
14: Well, they continue to attack our allies and
11: kill Americans. You don't know what the dialogue is behind the scenes, that they want to meet desperately to try and end it because they're getting decimated.
12: And yet, Trump also said that Iran is not ready to meet in a, quote, meaningful way, and therefore he has no interest in doing so. It really just shows a very bleak assessment of where the negotiations stand right now, even after 11 days of continuous strikes.
10: This war has already stretched months longer than Trump predicted and told Americans that it would. Are there other ways it's becoming a political problem for the White House?
12: Well, I think there's just real uncertainty of when this is actually going to end. You know, the defense secretary was also on Capitol Hill as well yesterday, asking for billions more to cover the costs of the war. All that is likely to have political impacts, especially as the midterms approach. Now, Trump ran for office criticizing past wars in the Middle East, and now the U.S. is at war in the Middle East. Trump wants to sell Americans on this narrative that things are going great in the U.S., that the stock market is hitting record highs, that inflation is dropping. But having Americans serving overseas killed by Iranian strikes runs counter to that.
10: That is White House correspondent Franco Ordonez. Franco, thank you.
12: Thank you, Michelle.
9: Throughout the war with Iran, Tehran has attacked an important U.S. ally, Saudi Arabia. And now Saudi faces a new challenge. Several tankers with Saudi oil turned around in the Red Sea on Tuesday. Yemen's Houthi rebels are threatening to attack ships passing on the other side of the Arabian Peninsula from the Strait of Hormuz. The last time Houthis targeted commercial ships in the Red Sea was 2024. That's when our next guest was the U.S. Deputy Assistant Secretary of Defense for the Middle East under President Biden, Daniel Shapiro is also a former U.S. ambassador to Israel. Ambassador, welcome back to the program.
15: Good morning, Leila. Thank you.
9: Good morning. So back when you were in the Pentagon, Houthis were targeting ships over Israel's war in Gaza, and that wreaked havoc on the global economy. What do you expect to happen now?
15: We'll see what tactics they decide to use. They've announced a blockade of the Bab al-Mandab, and they've certainly shown the capability to attack ships, even to sink ships. They captured one, held the mariners hostage. They killed a number of mariners. So they have the capability using a combination of equipment, mines, underwater drones, surface drones, small attack boats. But the real threat are these shore-based missiles and airborne drones, which they have proved very innovative and adaptable in learning how to use them back in 2024, again into 2025. And now they've had a year of watching the Iranian tactics in the Strait of Hormuz to learn even further. So if they choose to really try to shut down shipping to make it so dangerous that shippers and insurers won't want to send their vessels through the Bab al-Mandab, they could completely shut it down.
9: Hmm. I mean, how significant is that? The Strait of Hormuz, as we know, is this true choke point in that it's the only way in and out of the Gulf. So if the Houthis are also able to close the Bab al-Mandab Strait at the southern tip of the Red Sea, how critical does the situation become?
15: It's important. We've already seen the disruption of close to 20% of the world's oil supply through the Strait of Hormuz. This would take millions of barrels a day off the market, maybe 7% of the global supply. They could obviously blockade the ports if they want to really make this impossible, such that the Saudis couldn't even offload oil onto ships that would be going north to the other end of the Red Sea and through the Suez Canal. But you couldn't send enough oil that way to cover the loss for what would be going usually through the Bab al-Mandab toward Asian markets. So today, I think oil prices are around $92 a barrel. I think you definitely see an additional spike in oil prices once it becomes clear that this additional supply has been disrupted.
9: I mean, the biggest struggle of the U.S. military is having right now is trying to wrest control of the Strait of Hormuz from Iran. If they're going to end up having to try to secure shipping in both of these places at the same time, how much more challenging does it become?
15: It's a major strain on U.S. Military forces. The U.S. Navy, of course, is involved in a very complex blockade of Iranian ports, as well as trying to escort those ships that are able or willing to pass through the Strait of Hormuz. And, of course, they've got to use airborne assets to strike targets inside Iran for where these attacks are being launched from. If they have to add a naval protection mission to ships trying to get through the Bab al-Mandab, that's several destroyers and cruisers capable with ballistic missile defenses that you'd have to bring to the other side of the Arabian Peninsula. You'd have to put additional air assets onto that mission as well. You know, the United States conducted over a month of intense combat strikes against the Houthis last spring, March and April of 2025 under President Trump. And it did lead to a certain degree of lowering of that Houthi threat, but it was a major military commitment. It's not something that one does just as a kind of an add-on to some other mission.
9: If you were still serving in the Pentagon in this moment, what would your recommendations be given this new threat?
15: I think it's important for the principle of freedom of navigation for the United States to be present in the waters where it's contested and to try to ensure that that is not an acceptable practice. But it also isn't something the United States should be doing all by itself. In the Biden administration, we tried to get a coalition of countries from Europe and the Middle East to participate in escorting and protecting ships trying to transit those waters. But again, we're under such strain now because of the length of the conflict in Iran. I think it's actually the time is to come to wrap up the conflict in Iran, make sure the strait is open, but that's going to have to be done through negotiation as much as it is through military means.
9: Daniel Shapiro is a former U.S. ambassador to Israel and a former U.S. Deputy Assistant Secretary of Defense for the Middle East. Ambassador, thank you for your time.
15: Thanks for having me.
10: U.S. fire officials have raised the national wildfire preparedness level to its highest point, 5 out of 5. Chris Clements of member station KNAU reports.
16: Lenore Lamb is a supervisor on the Ottawa National Forest in Michigan. Today, she's assigned to a federal team managing fires in northern Minnesota. She says when the U.S. reaches level 5,
17: it becomes a little bit more difficult to get the resources that you need because there's so much fire activity.
16: Specifically, federal resources. Think firefighters and logistics and financial specialists. At level 5, they can start being triaged to the fires where they're needed most. Right now, almost 21,000 people are working to fight 72 large, uncontained fires across the country.
17: for Minnesota, you know, as resources get spread thin nationwide, it can make it difficult to rely on out-of-state crews, as many other states may be trying to keep their resources in-state as well.
16: For now, Lamb says her team has the resources it needs, but that might not be true in the days and weeks ahead. The new U.S. Wildland Fire Service did not respond to an interview request for this story. Bobby Scopa is a retired firefighter and vice president of Grassroots Wildland Firefighters, a nonprofit advocacy group.
18: You have to start really making tough decisions.
16: Scopa's experience includes helping to prioritize fires across two states. Occasionally, she asked for more national support.
18: When you've got a lot of fires and you're told you've got everything you're going to get, or you're not going to get any more, I mean, it's a tough feeling.
16: It's tough, she says, because local fire managers can't expect their own teams to take on more risk just because federal resources aren't available.
18: The public and the politicians need to have a realistic expectation about what we can really do. There's going to be some fires that you don't have enough people to be effective.
16: She wishes the U.S. Forest Service and other federal agencies would hire more firefighters and support personnel to help with intense seasons like this one. And because climate change means fire seasons are getting longer, Scopa doesn't anticipate this one letting up anytime soon.
18: The firefighters are going to be chasing smokes until October, just because that's just the way it is.
16: For NPR News, I'm Chris Clements in Flagstaff.
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0: Holy cow, you guys, the World Cup is starting, and it's like the biggest nightmare and the most amazing thing all mashed together in one six-week-long tournament. I'll let you guys jump in here a second, but I just got to get some stuff out of my brainium right now.
1: Let it rip. Unleash.
0: Well, this is the biggest event in the world. They compare every day of the World Cup to a Super Bowl, where our whole country kind of comes to a stop and people that don't even care about the sport gather in people's homes and have food and blah, blah, blah. That is every day. So this World Cup is the first one to be co-hosted by three countries, Canada, the U.S., and Mexico. And boy, are there a lot of problems.
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4: This is Morning Edition from NPR News. I'm Michelle Martin.
5: And I'm Leila Fadel. President Trump is launching another front in his trade war with Canada. His latest tariffs on Canadian products are scheduled to take effect in about a month. Sheena Rossiter reports from Edmonton.
6: The U.S. Canadian friendship, partnership, and success. Thank you.
7: It was bottoms up on a Monday morning at the Pacific Northwest Economic Region Annual Summit in Edmonton. Praising the U.S.-Canada relationship, U.S. Ambassador to Canada Pete Hoekstra raised the shot of American whiskey, liquor that has been stripped from many Canadian store shelves.
6: This relationship is so critical. We need to grow it and we need to stabilize it, and the future will be very, very bright for all of us.
7: The celebration was short-lived. Just hours later, President Trump announced new 50% tariffs on nearly $20 billion worth of Canadian imports. Everything from wine to clothing and even hockey sticks will be subject to tariffs. The White House says the tariffs are intended to hold Canada accountable for what it calls unfair trade practices, though legal challenges are expected. The announcement comes as Canada, the U.S., and Mexico review the United States-Mexico-Canada agreement. Canadian Prime Minister Mark Carney says those trade talks are now expected to intensify. For Canadian small business owners, the threat of new tariffs is yet another blow as rising costs and uncertainty continue to squeeze profits. Nadia Andrade co-owns CH Cafeteria, a coffee shop and bistro in West Edmonton she's operated since 2020.
8: Well, it has been hard because all the prices have been changing because of the uncertainty, because it changes so much that if we try to make plans to adapt, it will break in a week.
7: She hopes small businesses like hers aren't overlooked as Canada and the U.S. continue trade talks.
8: For all business owners, has been like really a struggle that we don't get a little bit of extra support. They see it on the big picture, right? They just see it for the big industries. Business owners, the small ones, were just like, okay, we can make it, I hope.
7: For NPR News, I'm Sheena Rossiter in Edmonton.
4: Let's dig in on this a bit more with someone who keeps his finger on the pulse of what Canadian leaders and the public are thinking. That's Peter Mansbridge. For 30 years, he anchored the news for the CBC. Now he hosts a podcast called The Bridge about Canadian politics and news. Mr. Mansbridge, good morning. Thanks for joining us.
9: Hey, Michelle. It's good to talk to you.
4: So I understand that you live in a place where about a quarter of the jobs are linked to the auto industry. So when President Trump talked about these 50% tariffs, how did that land?
9: Not very well. Yes, I live in Stratford, Ontario, which is, you know, in southwestern Ontario, and like a lot of communities in that area, it's related in some fashion to the auto industry. One in four jobs there are directly related to the auto industry, and because it's under threat, the Canadian auto industry, people are worried, and they have been worried for the last year and a half. So this is the latest thing to come along to suggest that they have good reason to be worried about their futures. So it's a tense time in this country.
4: And President Trump is walking away from the trade deal with Canada that he negotiated in his first term. You know, former Canadian Finance Minister Chrystia Freeland spoke to our colleagues at All Things Considered yesterday. She talked about what she says the world is learning about Trump.
1: What we're seeing from President Trump is no deal is permanent. He rips things up, and he only really respects the counterparties that respond with strength.
4: Do other people feel that way? And if they do, what effect is this having on how Canadians think about their relationship with the U.S. and what they want their leadership to do?
9: Very few Canadians would argue with what Chrystia Freeland just said. I mean, let's face it, the CUSMA deal, the Canada-U.S.-Mexico deal, was signed by Trump, negotiated by Trump in his first term. He called it the greatest deal ever. Now he says it's the worst deal ever. So you wonder, well, how can you trust this guy no matter what the deal is? Listen, Canadians have grown up for the last 100 years believing that the United States was its best friend, closest ally, great trade partner. We fought and died on battlefields around the world together. In the last year, many of those feelings have gone away. We're to the point where a lot of Canadians just don't understand Trump. They don't trust Trump, but they also don't understand why Americans are kind of sitting by and letting this happen to this relationship. Hmm. It's clearly taken a major hit.
4: Hmm. So what do they want their own leaders to do about that?
9: Well, there's the $64,000 question, if you will. Mark Carney he's the Canadian Prime Minister, has been taking the approach that you got to be careful with Trump. You got to, in a one way, kind of suck up to him to get him in the negotiating room and then try to make deals. That so far hasn't worked. And some Canadians are getting a little anxious about how long this is taking. Doug Ford, who's the premier, like the governor of Ontario, the most powerful province in terms of population and economic drive, is saying enough is enough. It's time to play hardball against Trump. We'll see where that leads things. But most Canadians just want I think they've given up on hoping the relationship can return to what it used to be. They just want a fair deal and some appearance that the leaders of both countries are actually sitting down and negotiating.
4: For only about 30 seconds left here, but is there another part of the world that Canadians are looking to kind of replace that relationship?
9: Oh, yeah, very much so. They're looking at Europe, they're looking at Asia, and they're making deals. But listen, let's not kid ourselves. The relationship between Canada and the United States is huge on the trade front, and that's not going to suddenly disappear. You're our closest neighbor. You're our biggest trade partner. Those kind of relationships aren't going to suddenly end with all this. There's still going to be something at the end of the day between the two countries.
4: That is longtime Canadian journalist Peter Mansrich. Mr. Mansrich, thanks so much for sharing these insights with us.
9: Thanks, Michelle. Good to talk to you.

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1: The 20-armed sunflower star is a highly endangered sea star in the Pacific Ocean. After an undersea pandemic nearly wiped the species out, a Northwest tribe is working to bring the sea stars back from the brink of extinction.
2: Pool's open!
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1: I'm Elsa Chang. 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
4: You can hear All Things Considered starting at 4 o'clock today here on People Powered KAXC with your local host, Heidi Holton. Good morning. It is 5:29. I'm Jennifer Barr. Thanks for listening to the Wednesday morning show. Coming up in just a few moments, our daily dose of phenology with John Latimer. He'll look back at his nature notes for this date, July 22nd. Today's weather, sunny, high 75 to 79, winds from the southwest 5 to 15. Lows tonight in the mid-50s and tomorrow sunny and a bit warmer, highs 82 to 86. Looking ahead to Friday, sunny and highs in the mid-80s, breezy southwest wind. Misabi Musical Theater presents Hello Dolly, July 23rd and 24th at 7 o'clock, plus July 26th, that's Sunday at 2 o'clock, at Hibbing High School Auditorium. 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The Northern Minnesota Swap Meet and Car Show is July 24th through the 26th at the Itasca County Fairgrounds in Grand Rapids. 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
5: On today's date, July 22nd, 2008, creeping bellflower has begun to bloom. Creeping bellflower is a tall plant, probably 2 to 3 feet tall. Half of that plant is going to be the raceme on which the flowers will bloom. The thing that makes creeping bellflower unique is that all of the flowers arrange themselves on one side of this raceme. So as you look at creeping bellflower, you'll see this tall stalk of blue bell-shaped flowers kind of hanging down, but they're all going to be on the same side of the stalk. Creeping bellflower was imported from Europe and escaped from gardens. Each of those plants is capable of producing around 15,000 seeds, and the plant can propagate from those seeds or from the roots. And if you have creeping bellflower in your garden or somewhere in your yard, I can only advise you that you will want to keep it under control because it will overtake a lot of other plants and succeed where others might not have the strength to fight them off. It can be fairly invasive, and it's very difficult to remove from an area. It can't be poisoned out with Roundup. It's difficult to dig up all of the roots. If you leave any roots behind, you'll have more plants. So if you have it and like it, keep it under control.

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1: 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I'm Leila Fadel.
2: And I'm Michelle Martin. Good morning. Arizona Republicans picked staunch allies of President Trump in their primary races on Tuesday.
1: The candidates for governor and secretary of state both denied the 2020 election results.
2: Ben Giles is here to tell us more. He's political editor at member station KJZZ in Phoenix. Good morning, Ben.
3: Good morning.
2: So what do we know so far?
3: Well, so far, we know that far-right candidates are sweeping statewide primaries. For example, Congressman Andy Biggs is now the GOP nominee for governor here, and state lawmaker Alexander Colladan won the GOP race for Secretary of State. They both cruised to victory in the primary, largely thanks to endorsements for Biggs from President Trump and for Colladan with the backing of Turning Point, the political machine founded here in Arizona by the late Charlie Kirk. But the thing is, Trump's endorsement and Turning Point's backing isn't as meaningful in the general election when these MAGA candidates have to appeal to a broader portion of the electorate, particularly Arizona's influential block of independent voters. So this outcome has some Republicans in Arizona worried that Democrats could again win key races in this swing state.
2: Which is interesting, because this is a state that Trump won handily just 2 years ago. So say more about what it is about these GOP candidates that have some Republicans so concerned.
3: I think the key thing is they're not President Trump. What we saw in Arizona, both in 2022, the last midterm, and 2024, is that Trump himself is something of an outlier in Arizona. For example, when Trump won the popular vote for president here 2 years ago, Democrat Ruben Gallego also easily won the U.S. Senate race, outperforming the Republican in that race. And in the last midterm election, Democrats, like our current governor, Katie Hobbs, attacked a slate of Trump-backed candidates as too extreme and too beholden to the president to represent Arizonans. Democrats are going to paint Republicans like Biggs and like Colladan, the GOP nominee for Secretary of State, as so pro-Trump that they won't act in the best interest of Arizona voters, pointing out that, like Trump, both of these candidates are election deniers who've spread unfounded rhetoric about elections in swing states like Arizona.
2: So Republican voters are picking these Trump-backed candidates who could very well lose statewide races in Arizona. It's interesting. Were there no alternatives?
3: There were in primaries for both the governor's office and secretary of state. There were GOP candidates considered, I don't want to say more moderate, but more traditionally conservative in a state like Arizona. But neither primary was that close. The Associated Press, they called both races about an hour after polls closed.

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1: JZZ in Phoenix, Ben, thank you.
2: Thank you.
3: Now to New Jersey, where the governor says a software glitch a few years ago added more than 6,000 non-citizens to the voter rolls. 400 of them actually cast votes. Governor Mikey Sherrill says those thousands of people disclosed they were not U.S. citizens when registering for a driver's license or legal ID. But between 2023 and 2024, they were signed up anyway.
4: They were registered as Democrats, Republicans, and the majority unaffiliated, and were scattered across the state. But let me be clear, this entire situation is unacceptable.
3: So let's put this in context here with David Becker. He leads the Center for Election Innovation and Research. That's a nonprofit that works with Republicans and Democrats on building trust in elections. David, good morning.
2: Good morning, Leila.
3: So the New Jersey governor says these non-citizens are being removed from the voter rolls. How significant is it that 400 people cast votes that they shouldn't have?
2: Well, Governor Sherrill's right. This shouldn't have happened. This appears to have been the result of a vendor that worked for the Motor Vehicles Agency in New Jersey having a glitch in their system where, though the individuals all were entirely truthful, the information about their citizenship nevertheless created a workflow in the voter registration system that shouldn't have been there. Mm. That was a technical glitch. But still, 6,600 out of the entire New Jersey population is still only 0.1% of the entire voter registration list. And the 400 individuals who voted was 0.009% of the number of people who voted, for instance, in 2024 in New Jersey. So this isn't affecting elections, but Governor Sherrill is quite right. This shouldn't have happened. And to her credit and to the credit of the state, they discovered this, they were transparent about it, and they were very clear about fixing this immediately.
3: Now, before this happened, we had a Republican strategist on our program this week imply that non-citizens are voting in a rampant fashion across the country. Is that actually true? How frequently are non-citizens voting?
2: Well, we have a really good handle on this, and my nonprofit collects research on this from the states. And what we often see is there are highly politicized statements like that, claiming there are large numbers of non-citizens. We even heard that last week from the president. But there's no documentary or evidence that suggests that's actually true. And when states actually investigate this, what they find is a very small number. It's true that there are some situations where non-citizens get onto the voter list, usually accidentally, almost always accidentally. Because if you're here as a non-citizen, you wouldn't want to paint a bullseye on yourself just for the possibility that you might cast a single ballot in an election. That will get you deported and possibly prosecuted. So this happens extremely rarely. The numbers are very, very small. Even the President's Department of Homeland Security has looked at 68 million records and was able to confirm that 99.96% of all of those records were represented documented citizens that they had in their system. And even the remaining 0.04%, many of those were citizens. It's just that DHS didn't have the documentation within their system to confirm.
3: The White House says these discrepancies underline the need for a bill Trump is pushing to get passed, which would increase the requirements Americans face in order to register and to vote. If that bill were law, would it have prevented these improper votes in New Jersey?
2: So first of all, I don't know that anyone knows what's in that bill right now. The last published version I saw was months ago, mm-hmm. and the versions that are being considered on the Hill haven't been released, and I don't know if the president knows either. But if there were some kind of national requirement to document citizenship before registering, it would still require a system that collected and stored that data in a proper way. So that wouldn't have affected this at all. The system failed here. The technical system, the vendor should have created a better system here, and the states are doing a good job of making sure that their systems work better now. So there's no way that the SAVE Act would have changed this in any way.
3: David Becker is Executive Director of the Center for Election Innovation and Research. Thank you for your time.
2: Thank you, Leila.
3: This is NPR News.
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6: Between 1969 and 1980, Linda Ronstadt released 10 albums. With a stunning vocal range and vitality that captured attention, she is a performer. And Ronstadt delivered back in 76 with the ultimately platinum Hasten Down.

0: the wind, including charting covers of Crazy and That'll Be the Day. The overall track list is testimony to her reach. Her songs could appear on rock, country, and easy listening charts simultaneously, with this album as no exception. One sweet standout of Hasten Down the Wind is her first song recorded in Spanish, Lo Siento Mi Vida, co-written by Linda herself. It's a long, low wrencher to a lost lover, and one might also imagine it expressed some of the fame-based isolation she experienced at the time. It's also possibly the first B-side I decided I liked more than the featured single, and that's a rite of passage for listeners of a certain age.
1: 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I'm Jennifer Barr. Today's weather, sunny, highs in the mid to upper 70s, southwest wind 5 to 15. Our lows tonight in the mid 50s. And tomorrow, sunny, a bit warmer, highs 82 to 86. And by Friday, sunny, highs in the mid to upper 80s. 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The Bemidji Senior Center invites you to pie in July. 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Kids' activities start at 2, a pie eating contest at 4. Rib tasting and live music begin at 6. And Grand Rapids Players present Sir Valorant and the Dragon this Sunday, 4 o'clock at Longyear Park in Coleraine. 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
2: 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From the estate of Joan B. Kroc, whose bequest serves as an enduring investment in the future of public radio, and seeks to help NPR produce programming that meets the highest standards of public service in journalism and cultural expression. This is NPR.
3: It's Morning Edition from NPR News. I'm Leila Fadel.
4: And I'm Michelle Martin. Some members of Congress are raising concerns about conditions in immigration detention centers for people with disabilities. In a letter to DHS, they cited the case of a double amputee who said he had to crawl across filthy bathroom floors to shower. Reporter Emily Wu Pearson of member station WABE reports on how his family and his community rallied to bring him home.
5: Rodney Taylor now!
6: No justice!
7: Protesters gathered in front of the Immigration and Customs Enforcement Office in downtown Atlanta on an early March morning, chanting for the release of a man named Rodney Taylor. The 47-year-old is from a suburb of Atlanta and was detained by ICE in 2025. This was one of at least a dozen protests led by his wife, Mildred Pierre.
6: No family should have to stand by helpless, hoping whether their loved one who is detained is denied medical care if they will survive or not.
7: Taylor came to the U.S. from Liberia on a tourist visa when he was 2 years old through Shriners International, a fraternal organization of Freemasons best known for funding Shriners hospitals for children. Taylor received 16 surgeries for congenital limb deformities. Today, he uses two prosthetic legs and is missing three fingers on his right hand. ICE arrested him based on a burglary conviction from nearly 30 years ago when he was a teenager. But the state of Georgia pardoned him for that in 2010. DHS in a statement said Taylor was, quote, consistently uncooperative with detention and medical staff regarding all accommodations provided. Taylor and his attorney deny that. They say that the accommodations were inadequate for the severity of his disability. When ICE arrested him, Taylor and his wife, Mildred Pierre, were about to take their young daughters to elementary school.
8: When Rodney first got detained, the kids' school teachers kept calling, why the kids cry and cry. They had different crying spells. They were sad.
7: For Christmas, the family covered the house with Snoopy-themed decorations. Taylor saw the decor on a video call, his wife said.
8: And I showed him. He was like, oh my God, it's so beautiful. I wish I was there. I said, well, we're not taking it down until you come home.
7: While she waited to see if Taylor would be released, she spoke at the Georgia Capitol and with members of Congress in D.C. who advocated for Taylor's release. Here's Georgia Democratic Representative Lucy McBath in March questioning then-Secretary of DHS Kristi Noem.
5: Rodney must crawl through that muck and squalor of feces and bodily fluids to enter and exit the shower.
7: ICE said any claims of, quote, subprime conditions were false. Pierre has now become a resource for other wives in similar situations.
9: This type of work is not for the faint of heart. You have to be fearless, bold, and have the audacity. I have the audacity.
7: And she says you have to have faith that what you're doing will pay off. Taylor was suddenly released earlier this year after more than a year in detention. It's not clear why. ICE did not respond to questions about his release. Taylor's attorney says ICE released him on conditional parole and didn't give a reason. I asked Taylor if he ever got to see those Snoopy Christmas decorations.
10: Oh, yes, yes, yes. Got pictures from the Christmas tree and everything.
7: Today, Taylor's legal status is still up in the air. He wears a wrist monitor and has frequent check-ins with ICE as conditions of his release. The couple says they now want to help other people with a disability get out of ICE detention. For NPR News, I'm Emily Wu Pearson in Atlanta.
4: 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I'm Michelle Martin.
3: And I'm Leila Faudig.
11: KEXE was first on the air in 1976. 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
0: From Marketplace in Washington, I'm Kimberly Adams. President Trump said on Truth Social last night that he's planning a 100% tariff on generic drugs coming into the U.S. starting in 2028, which would jump to 200% a year after. This threat coming as the Trump administration prepares to announce another round of tariffs on dozens of countries that would replace existing import duties expiring this Friday. Marketplace's Nancy Marshall-Genzer has more.
2: The new tariffs will replace temporary 10% levies, which were put in place after the Supreme Court said President Trump couldn't instantly impose import duties by declaring a national emergency. Speaking on CNBC, U.S. Trade Representative Jamison Greer said this new tariff process will be very broad.
3: Well, it covers 60 countries, 6-0, and about 99% of our trade.
2: The new tariff will range from 10 to 12.5%. The Trump administration is using a different section of trade law to justify the new import taxes, accusing U.S. trading partners of importing goods allegedly made with forced labor. Laura Veldkamp, an economist at Columbia Business School, says President Trump is clearly trying to rebuild the tariff wall torn down by the Supreme Court.
4: This really looks like an excuse to try to resurrect the original tariffs under some other guise.
2: Veldkamp also says these new tariffs will add to uncertainty for U.S. businesses because they'll probably be challenged in court. That could be a long process, leaving U.S. companies in limbo. Wendy Cutler is a former U.S. trade official who's now senior vice president at the Asia Society Policy Institute. She says importers from other countries may feel that a decision on a certain country was unfair and,
5: you know, may decide that they want to challenge a specific finding with respect to a specific country.
2: In the meantime, the Trump administration is conducting another trade investigation into countries it accuses of overproducing, driving down the price of some products, and putting the U.S. at a disadvantage. Cutler doesn't think those tariffs will be imposed until after the midterm elections. I'm Nancy Marshall-Genzer for Marketplace.
0: Yesterday, the Department of Health and Human Services announced that it would pause over $1 billion in federal Medicaid payments to California and Minnesota. According to HHS, this is part of a broader effort to weed out waste, fraud, and abuse within Medicaid. Health economist Vivian Ho says there is a small share of providers that are submitting fraudulent claims, but
6: it's a small portion of the entire amount of care being delivered. So the problem with pausing all of the payments is it's an incredibly blunt instrument, and you are also leading to a large amount of harm for those providers who are actually providing care honestly to people who really need the help.
0: So these funding cuts won't just affect those trying to abuse the system.
6: The state is going to unfortunately have to make some very difficult choices about reducing the number of patients who are eligible for home care. So in many cases, it's going to lead to frail, vulnerable patients declining in care because they don't receive what they need.
0: That was Vivian Ho, a health economist at Rice University. Let's do the numbers. Dow, S&P, and NASDAQ futures are down in the 0.1% to 0.7% range, with the Dow future down 40 points.
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0: The National Institutes of Health's All of Us research program recently released what it says is the world's largest integrated health data set, bringing together genetic information and health records from more than 747,000 people from across the U.S. Here to discuss this release is Dr. Heidi Rehm, Chief Genomics Officer at Massachusetts General Hospital. Dr. Rehm, welcome.
7: Thank you. It's a pleasure to be here.
0: One of the interesting things about this database is that it combines genomes with medical records, information from wearable devices, environmental exposure, air quality. What is the value of putting all those pieces together?
7: What we're learning is that there are many factors in our health that interrelate, whether it's your likelihood of a heart attack or your likelihood of getting cancer. If you just study these things one at a time, you don't get the full picture. But by incorporating many different factors, both the data that we generated, the health history, the environmental exposures, all of this information simultaneously, we can get a much more accurate and better picture of how these factors interrelate and then give more accurate prediction to individuals about their healthcare risks and how we should best care for them, what treatments will be most effective. All of those sorts of information will be improved by having such a rich, interconnected data set.
0: Funding for this program has really taken a massive hit over the years. 72% of the budget has been cut since 2023. What happens if the funding runs out?
7: If funding were to completely cease, it is likely that this data set would no longer be accessible to researchers because of that even baseline amount of funding that's needed to sustain it in its current state. So that would be awful. The investment that has been made would end beyond what's already been learned from the data set, which is extensive.
0: With these extensive learnings from the data set as is, how do you think it's going to impact the future of healthcare?
7: It's already impacting healthcare in the sense that information that we've learned from this data set, and there have been thousands of publications that have already occurred from the data set, and that information is already being used in the practice of medicine today. It's informing polygenic risk scores that are being given back to patients that relate to their cardiovascular risk or their prostate cancer risk. These are ongoing applications of the data already, and we will continue to see more and more examples of that over time.
0: Dr. Heidi Rehm is Chief Genomics Officer at Massachusetts General Hospital and an institute member at the Broad Institute at MIT and Harvard. Thank you so much.
7: Thank you. It was a pleasure.
0: In Washington, I'm Kimberly Adams with the Marketplace Morning Report. 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
8: 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I'm Jennifer Barr. Coming up, we've got more ahead from Morning Edition and National Native News at 6:30. Our weather for today, sunny, high 75 to 79, southwest wind 5 to 15, lows tonight in the mid-50s. Sunny tomorrow, highs 82 to 86, and by Friday, sunny and a bit warmer, highs in the mid to upper 80s. Minnesota's primary election is August 11th, and early voting is open now. 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
9: Good morning. Defense Secretary Pete Hegseth wants the Senate to give the Pentagon billions more to fight Iran. Senators want straight answers. Senator Patty Murray of Washington joins us this hour of Morning Edition from NPR News. Ukraine's president fired the defense minister behind a successful drone strategy and who had clashed with the country's top general. I'm Michelle Martin.
10: And I'm Leila Faldin. Now that general is fired too. What does that mean for the fight against Russia? Also, the usual advice for an unpopular president is not to campaign in tight congressional races. Trump isn't taking it, and a Lebanese poet returns to her village turned into rubble by Israel. It's Wednesday, July 22nd. On this day in 1862, President Abraham Lincoln shared the Emancipation Proclamation with his cabinet. The news is next.
11: Live from NPR News in Washington, I'm Dave Mattingly. U.S. Central Command says Iranian drone storage sites and aircraft hangars were among the targets hit as American forces attacked Iran for an 11th consecutive night. President Trump will travel to Dover Air Force Base today to attend the dignified transfer of U.S. service members killed by Iranian airstrikes. NPR's Franco Ordonez says the human cost of the war is putting pressure on the White House.
12: Justin Logan directs foreign policy studies at the Cato Institute. And he told me that the challenge of reduced munitions, for example, is kind of this abstract idea to most Americans. But what's not abstract at all is Americans coming back in coffins.
13: The public doesn't like this conflict, but they're not that exercised about it as yet. He knows that the one way to get them exercised about it is to have large amounts of Americans coming home in flag-draped coffins.
12: And he said that more Americans who die, the more questions are going to be asked about what the aims of the war, in fact, are.
11: That's NPR's Franco Ordonez. Candidates endorsed by President Trump are celebrating victories in yesterday's Republican primaries in Arizona. Ben Giles with member station KJZZ has more from Phoenix.
14: Former NFL place kicker Jay Feely won the Republican nomination in Congressional District 1, according to a race call by the Associated Press. The Trump endorsee will face either Amish Shaw or Marlene Galan Woods in November. The Democratic primary has not been called, but Shaw had an early lead. But either opponent will likely prove a challenge to Feely in a North Phoenix suburb considered one of the most competitive races in the country, especially so given it's a race for an open seat. In southern Arizona's District 6, another toss-up race, incumbent Republican Juan Ciscomani will face Democrat and veteran Joanna Mendoza. Both candidates ran unopposed in their respective primaries. For NPR News, I'm Ben Giles in Phoenix.
11: Health officials say the current outbreak of cyclosporiasis in the U.S. has sickened thousands of people, especially in the Midwest. NPR's Yuki Noguchi spoke to an emergency room doctor about what people should know as the virus circulates.
15: It will die when heated to 158 degrees, but, you know, that doesn't help if you're eating fresh produce and
16: right.
15: It can hide in the crevices of there. And Fink, that ER doctor, recommends first buying from smaller local farms because this latest case involves a large processor and distributor.
17: I would also tell people to clean and wash them really well. And things like a head of iceberg lettuce, just taking off the top layers, can help to reduce that risk of food contamination from the outside, just like you would peel an orange.
11: That's NPR's Yuki Noguchi speaking to NPR's All Things Considered. Wall Street futures are lower this morning following an update for stocks on Wall Street yesterday. This is NPR News from Washington. On a party line vote, the Senate Intelligence Committee has voted to advance Jay Clayton's nomination to serve as Director of National Intelligence. The Trump administration made major cuts to a program designed to prevent the spread of HIV last year. NPR's Duri Bhaskaran reports on new data showing 77,000 fewer kids were served.
18: The State Department credits PEPFAR with saving 26 million lives since it was established under George W. Bush. One of the programs provides antiretroviral medications to children born with HIV. But newly released data show that 10% fewer children were served by the program after aid cuts over the last fiscal year. In South Africa, the program served half the number of kids as the year before. Researchers from the Heidelberg Institute of Global Health, which analyzed the data, found that the loss was substantially greater than what is normally seen from year to year, as fewer babies are born with HIV. They also noted that the impact was felt disproportionately among children compared to adults. Duri Bhaskaran, NPR News, Washington.
11: Tropical storm Bertha continues to move slowly westward in the Gulf of Mexico. Tropical storm warnings remain in effect from the western Florida panhandle across coastal Alabama and Mississippi into Louisiana. The National Hurricane Center in Florida says Bertha will likely weaken in the coming days. That's after it brings strong winds and heavy rains to coastal communities along the Gulf. Bertha's top winds are at 50 miles per hour. I'm Dave Mattingly, NPR News in Washington.
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0: It's Morning Edition from NPR News. I'm Leila Fadel.
1: And I'm Michelle Martin. Good morning. Defense Secretary Pete Hegseth met with senators yesterday in a hearing that turned contentious at times. He was asking for billions of dollars in additional funding for the Pentagon.
0: In a few minutes, we'll speak with one of the lawmakers who questioned Hegseth Tuesday. Senator Patty Murray is the top Democrat on the Senate Appropriations Committee. But first, some background. Hegseth's new price tag for the war is $37.5 billion. This after a ceasefire between the U.S. and Iran has broken down and attacks from both sides are intensifying. That has frustrated some lawmakers who are now being asked to continue funding a war Congress never authorized.
1: Joining us now to talk about this is NPR congressional correspondent Claudia Casales. Claudia, good morning to you.
2: Good morning, Michelle.
1: So Hegseth sat for several hours with lawmakers yesterday. Just bring us up to date on what he was asking for.
2: Well, it's part of a Trump administration request for $67 billion in emergency funding as the war picks up speed again. That would replenish equipment and munitions that have been used and get projects and equipment deliveries moving faster. Hegseth said without additional funding, the department could see shortfalls in service member pay, and he warned there could also be an effect on troop readiness.
3: Training right now and training in the future that would have to be curtailed if we do not get our budget needs met and met urgently.
2: And this comes on top of a record defense budget request of $1.5 trillion that the Trump administration proposed earlier this year. Hegseth said this funding was long overdue.
1: And what did the lawmakers have to say about that? What was their response?
2: Well, senators from both sides of the aisle said there's still a long list of unanswered questions. They asked Hegseth about Iran's nuclear program, about its missile capabilities, and about the future of the Strait of Hormuz. So in essence, reflecting the level of uncertainty and skepticism among some members worried about the direction of the war. At times, there was some real frustration on display, even from Republicans. One moment came after Louisiana GOP Senator John Kennedy asked Hegseth if Iran still has access to nuclear capabilities.
3: This is a regime hell-bent on nuclear ambitions, and
4: guys,
3: President Trump
4: is willing
3: to go
4: answers. We need straight answers.
1: And what about the Democrats? What did we hear from them?
2: Well, Hegseth really faced an intense grilling from Democrats. One of the most heated exchanges came at the end of the hearing with Michigan Senator Gary Peters.
5: But if there's a lack of a winning strategy, they're in harm's way. Their leaders have failed them. And that's what's happening. We have political leadership. You don't have a strategy. You don't have a long-term plan to actually win this war. Win the war. The men and women are going to be able to do it, but they need to have leadership.
2: And that really captured the fury that Democrats have with this ongoing war. They say it's exacted immense losses for the country. That includes the 18 service members killed since the start of the war and the nearly 500 injured.
1: And what is the political reality of all this for President Trump and his party?
2: Right. As the war drags on and closer to the elections, it's creating bitter headaches for Republicans. And Democrats are capitalizing on that. Take the top ranking Democrat on the Senate Appropriations Committee, Patty Murray. One key argument she made is that gasoline prices have started to climb higher after the latest uptick in fighting. That's sure to be a message that we're going to be hearing from Democrats as they hammer it on the campaign trail and try to win back control of Congress.
1: That is NPR's Claudia Casales. Claudia, thank you.
2: Thank you so much.
0: And Senator Pat Murray of Washington State is on the line now, as we just heard. She's the top ranking Democrat on the Senate Appropriations Committee. Good morning, Senator. Thanks for being on the program.
6: Good morning. Thanks for asking.
0: I want to revisit how the Secretary of Defense characterized this request for billions more dollars in defense funding. He framed it in very stark terms. Let's listen.
3: Not funding this department at $1.5 trillion, I believe, is the greatest threat that our nation faces. Either we invest in our warriors at this moment of step change on the battlefield and growing threats, or this is all just talk.
0: As you pointed out in Tuesday's hearing, the Defense Department is already funded at $1 trillion for this year. Here, Hegseth is saying, give us more, or you, Congress, are responsible for the greatest threat against the U.S. What do you say to that?
6: That is absolutely outrageous. We have provided billions of dollars to this Defense Department. The fact is that Hegseth has not managed it well, and this administration has taken us into a war that has no strategy, it has no justification, it has no exit strategy, and now they are asking us, the taxpayers, through Congress, to spend literally billions of more of our taxpayer dollars. It is hurting our military readiness. It is misusing our defense spending and our troops who are fighting for us, and it is hurting Americans' pocketbook in many ways.
0: Did you hear what you wanted to hear vis-a-vis what the Department of Defense has spent the 35 or so billion dollars on in this war, and what they're asking for when it comes to more money?
6: I think on a bipartisan basis, I have heard many Republican senators say the same thing I'm about to say. We have not had anywhere near an adequate justification or an accounting of how this money is being spent. And that is critically important for not only us, but again, for all Americans to know where their money is going. So there is no justification. There is no for what he's spending, or no reason for us to trust him to add an additional $70 billion that he's now asking for to bankroll this disastrous war that they got us into.
0: So at this point, is it a no from you on this funding?
6: If the supplemental bill came to us tomorrow, I'd be absolutely a no.
0: At one point, you said Hegseth was trying to skirt the normal appropriations process. What did you mean, and why does that matter?
6: What that means is the Pentagon every year asks us for what they need to fund our weapons, our troops, our all of our military bases, and they do it in a very clear and direct way so we can see where the money is spent, and that is for their ongoing expenses. Included in this supplemental is numerous things that should be asked for through that process. So what they are doing is trying to ask us for money through the appropriations, then adding additional supplemental funding above and beyond that justification. And then, of course, they're talking about a reconciliation bill. And this is on top of what the Republicans voted for last year to give our military billions of dollars of unaccounted for money. When it goes through the appropriations process, it is budgeted, it is paid for. What they're asking for is additional money that is not paid for, and it robs us of our American resources that are so important today that we need to invest in our American citizens, whether it's healthcare or education or housing or research, so that we can be a strong country far into the future. So asking for it in an emergency is robbing us of our ability to be able to pay for all the things that our country really needs right now to be economically strong.
0: You pressed Hegseth on why funds for the National Guard and U.S. strikes on suspected drug smuggling boats are included in an emergency request for Iran war funding. He blamed the Biden administration for underfunding the Pentagon. Does his argument hold?
6: Absolutely not. Hegseth's go-to, in fact, many of the cabinet members' go-to response is, if they don't have a good response, blame Biden. Look, Biden did not get us into this war. Trump and Hegseth started this war, and they refused to take responsibility for it. I find that appalling.
0: That's Democratic Senator Pat Murray of Washington State. Thank you for joining us.
6: Thank you.
0: And we'll note, we have invited multiple Republican lawmakers to join us to discuss the war. Those invitations remain open.
1: The director of the Smithsonian's National Museum of American History is responding to Republican claims that the museum is, quote, infected by a woke ideology, unquote. NPR culture correspondent Anastasia Siolkos reports on that House subcommittee hearing where those complaints were aired.
7: The hearing was held by the House of Representatives DOGE subcommittee, and the tone was very clear right from the start in comments from the subcommittee's chair, Representative Tim Burchett of Tennessee.
8: American story is the birth and growth of a great nation founded on powerful ideals on which we aim to fully achieve. But in the museum's current telling, history is just an ongoing power struggle between oppressors and the oppressed.
7: The criticisms from Burchett and his GOP colleagues closely mirrored the language of a report issued on July 4th by President Trump's Domestic Policy Council. The council argued that the museum underemphasizes the founding fathers, did not sufficiently celebrate the nation's 250th anniversary, and engages in what it calls, quote, anti-white activism. In her responses, Anthea Hartig hewed closely to public comments made by the Smithsonian Secretary, Lonnie G. Bunch III.
9: Our work is governed by the Smithsonian standards of scholarship, accuracy, independence, and nonpartisanship. The museum does not take sides in America's political debates. We preserve and document the evidence of American life in all of its breadth, so that the public can encounter the past and draw their own conclusions.
7: House Democrats argued during the hearing and in a written rebuttal that the administration is trying to undermine the trustworthiness of museums and many scholars more broadly in an effort to reshape America's historical and cultural narratives. Representative Kwaisi Mfume from Maryland spoke about another Smithsonian institution, the National Museum of African American History and Culture.
10: We will not let you destroy that museum. No matter how long it takes, how many battles are required, how much effort is needed, we will not allow that to happen. Unless you find a way to kill all of us and walk over our bodies to change history.
7: Anthea Hartig is scheduled to head back to Capitol Hill later today, this time to appear in front of the House Administration Committee. Anastasia Tsoulikas, NPR News, New York.

0: It is 6:19. Good morning. Thanks for listening to the Wednesday Morning Show on People Powered KAXE. I'm Jennifer Barr. Heidi Holton joining me shortly. We will be your hosts for the Wednesday Morning Show. At 6:30, we'll hear National Native News. And coming up at 8:45 this morning, Area Voices will meet students from the Grand Rapids Summer Theater Camp. They are presenting Treasure Island this Thursday and Friday. 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We also thank the Lake Country Journal, a lifestyle magazine since 1997, a local publication sharing stories from the heart of Minnesota about the places to go, things to do, and people to know in Lake Country, lakecountryjournal.com. Weather today, sunny, high 75 to 79, southwest wind 5 to 15. Our lows tonight in the mid-50s. Sunny tomorrow, highs 82 to 86, and slightly warmer by Friday, highs in the mid-80s. Elder Circle has an older adults picnic at the Itasca Family YMCA in Grand Rapids next Wednesday, July 29th from 11 to 1. 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
2: 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I'm Michelle Martin.
3: And I'm Leila Faldil. A Senate committee is preparing to vote tomorrow on President Trump's pick to lead the Centers for Disease Control and Prevention. She will be taking over an agency that less than half of the country trusts to provide reliable vaccine information. NPR's Ping Huang reports.
4: Trump's nominee, Dr. Erica Schwartz, said last week that if she was confirmed as the next leader of the CDC,
5: my first priority will be restoring trust in public health institutions through radical transparency and unwavering scientific integrity.
4: One way to do so, she said, is to change the tone and, quote, lead with humility.
5: I want to be the CDC director for all Americans. I don't want to be a paternalistic CDC director.
4: For many in public health, Schwartz's testimony raised concerns over whether she would stand up against political interference. But she's tapped into an active debate on how to communicate about public health after the challenges of the COVID pandemic. Nandi Marshall, president of the American Public Health Association, says the goals are the same as ever.
6: The thing about public health is that we care about people so much that we're trying to do anything we can to help you live your best life.
4: However, Marshall says traditional public health messaging is simple, direct, and prescriptive in a way that has made some people feel judged.
6: If we can have some more joy and love-based messaging that makes people want to do whatever it is that supports their wellness, I think that's going to be the way to do it.
4: Marshall says it's also critical to create communities where healthy choices are available to all.
6: We have to stop with the don't do this. But the thing is, it's like we don't want you to do this though, right? I'm not saying it's easy.
4: Jessica Steyer is a public health scientist who founded a health communications company called Unbiased Science.
7: If we're setting ourselves up as, you know, talking down to people, we're already losing the battle. It's no longer just about being the smartest person in the room or being the expert. That means nothing if people won't listen to you.
4: The new approach calls for relatability, meeting people where they are, in short videos, on social media, and understanding that people make health decisions based on lots of concerns, not just the ones spelled out by public health. But Steyer says it's hard to change things up.
7: People forget there is no money in public health, so we don't have the resources to build out communications teams.
4: At the federal level, public health has also been a target for defunding and reductions in the Trump administration. According to polls, one group people do trust for medical guidance is their own doctors and healthcare providers. If she's the next CDC director, Dr. Erica Schwartz, who's a preventive medicine physician, said she would speak to the public as she's spoken with her patients.
5: As I was a patient-centered physician, I want to be a nation-centered CDC director.
4: What does that sound like? The nation might soon find out. Ping Huang, NPR News.
2: President Trump is pledging more support for Lebanon after a White House meeting with the country's leader on Tuesday. Trump said Lebanon has become, quote, a very badly treated place and country. Israel's military has systematically demolished entire villages in southern Lebanon using explosives and bulldozers to try to wipe out Hezbollah. Most of that destruction is in areas Israel still occupies. NPR's Ruth Sherlock and Joat Riskala followed a Lebanese poet as she returned home to see the destruction firsthand.
8: Nothing remains of the place where 27-year-old Khulood Al-Gharib grew up. After Israeli forces withdrew a few weeks ago and moved their positions less than a mile away, she's risked the journey back four times.
9: And every time we come back, you feel something different.
10: What are you feeling today?
9: Today, I feel like there's a heavy load. And you know, it's not about like only my home, it's the whole village. Yani, it's all literally rubble.
8: The homes that stood on this high point in the village of Dabin, surrounded by undulating hills with forests and olive groves, have been flattened. Broken trees poke out from the expanse of rubble. People's clothes dangle from the remaining branches.
10: Where was your home?
9: It was here, directly.
10: This rubble here?
9: Yes.
8: She finds her notes from university and her father's books of philosophers and poets. Gharib is herself a poet and reads us part of an elegy she's written to this destroyed home.
9: You rest upon a hill. It's an Eden surrounded by olive trees in every direction. Straight ahead, and I see Palestine. It's waiting for salvation, and I guess we are too right now.
8: From here, she can see northern Israel. Satellite imagery shows the Israeli military has badly damaged or destroyed at least two dozen villages in the part of South Lebanon it now occupies for what it calls a buffer zone to stop Hezbollah firing rockets across the border. Touching the concrete and twisted rebar of her house, Gharib shares her memories of coming here before the war.
9: When I get off the bus, I step into the bin, I check on my mom and dad, my brother. I would be eager, you know, to even taste the food here because it hits different, you know, even coffee on the balcony with the flowers.
8: A flower garden surrounded her home. She grew up with neighbors who cared for her.
9: You enjoy the people that you say hi to, the one that they ask you, like, where have you been all week? Like, yeah. We haven't seen you for long.
10: That sense of community.
9: Yeah, exactly. It is a sense of belonging in this community.
8: Now those neighbours are displaced across Lebanon. Israel has made it clear it will not allow Lebanese to return to the lands it controls, and possibly to Dabin, until Hezbollah disarms, a demand the militia refuses.
10: Thank you, ma'am.
8: We leave to head back to Beirut. That evening, Gharib joins other artists performing poetry and songs to mark the beauty of South Lebanon and all that has been lost. This is my message to you and to the land, Gharib tells the audience. We were here. We are here. And she says she will do all she can to return. Ruth Sherlock, NPR News, Beirut.

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1: The 20-armed sunflower star is a highly endangered sea star in the Pacific Ocean. After an undersea pandemic nearly wiped the species out, a Northwest tribe is working to bring the sea stars back from the brink of extinction.
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1: I'm Elsa Chang. Dive into that story on All Things Considered from NPR News.
4: Tune in to All Things Considered. It's coming up this afternoon at 4 o'clock here on People Powered KEXE. It's almost 6:30. I'm Heidi Holton with Jennifer Barr. We are sitting in for Andrew DeZingle, who is off at a concert. It was last night.
5: Yes. He was off on a concert junket.
4: Yes. Cannot wait to hear about it. Andrew got to see Pavement last night, and I'm sure he'll be telling us all about it. And so this fully means Jennifer Barr. As we're broadcasting today from the banks of the Mississippi River, it is fully expected that you break into song at some point.
5: Okay. I'll have to see when the opportunity presents itself, but I won't hold back.
4: Because it's in his heart for Andrew. It's not a planned thing.
5: No, he just has that song in his heart.
4: Or Jimmy Stewart impersonation. Either way, we love Andrew. And we've got some great stuff going on later today. Andrew will be talking with some theater kids. What could be better than theater kids?
5: Yeah, I actually got to just be a little fly on the wall in that interview, and so fun. So excited. Kids in Grand Rapids presenting Treasure Island, a family-friendly version of that. And they're doing it at Checker Auditorium this Thursday and Friday. Mm. And they've been working just for the last 3 weeks. And
4: oh, wow.
5: As one of the kids said, it's amazing what we can do in 3 weeks.
4: Oh.
5: Like, he was so proud of that fact, and it is amazing. So that's coming up at 8:45.
4: That is sort of the old-fashioned thing, isn't it? That, like, we're going to put on a show, like, that doesn't ever get old, that, like, working together to put on something like that. When I was a kid, we'd do, like, there would be, like, a neighborhood sort of thing of, like, we'd make up a show and then invite the parents and charge them, of course. And have, like, snacks and then put on some sort of singing and dancing thing and, you know, just very exciting. Do you ever do that in your neighborhood?
5: No, my neighborhood wasn't that cool.
4: Oh, I wouldn't say ours was cool. And but,
5: you know, I was at the tail end of a bunch of kids. So by the time I was old enough to do some things like that, the other kids had moved on. And
4: okay.
5: I was kind of like, you know, the only one for a while.
4: I think I had a summertime. Did you go to summer camp? Like,
5: yes.
4: Okay. You know how you could, when you go to camp, you can be a little different.
5: Mm-hmm.
4: I think I had that in the summertime because life was so different in the summertime with the resort that we had and so different kids. And so I could be not as quiet or shy. And then I had summer friends who lived on the road that were people that weren't there all year long.
5: Oh, okay. Yep.
4: Necessarily, or people who didn't go to my school.
5: Mm-hmm.
4: And so I think there was something like, you know, gates are wide open. You could do whatever you want to.
5: Yeah. When you get away from who everyone expects you to be or thinks you are at school.
4: Mm-hmm.
5: Yes, for sure. Mm-hmm.
4: We'd love to hear from you this morning. We are very excited to say that we do not have smoke hovering over us this morning for the first time in a while. We're expecting sunny skies with calm winds and highs in the mid to upper 70s, mostly clear with temperatures in the mid 50s, and tomorrow, Thursday, sunny, increasing clouds, highs 83 to 88, southwest winds 5 to 10, gusting up to 20, evening temperatures in the low to mid 60s, and sunny for Friday. Highs in the mid to upper 80s. I know you, I overheard you saying how excited you were to have a chilly night finally.
5: Mm-hmm.
4: Last night was pretty good too.
5: Yeah, for sure. But yeah, warm weather coming back.
4: Mm-hmm.
5: Summer's not over.
4: It isn't, but Tornado Bob yesterday said he thinks we have hit the peak of our heat, that we are probably not going to hit like what last week was like.
5: Okay.
4: Again this summer.
5: Okay.
4: We don't know what his models are. You know, we trust him as a scientist, but sometimes doesn't line up with what we are seeing coming from the Because he can read the models differently, you know, he's a professional.
5: Right. Well, that was a longer stretch of heat that we had. Yeah. So maybe if we get the warm days, they just won't be as long. Or yeah. That weather.
4: Could be. Lots going on. National Native News is going to be coming up next. We're hearing about the Western Canadian province of Alberta. They're grappling with the divisive political issue of separation from the rest of Canada. Stay tuned for that story. And then our news team after 7 o'clock brings us the latest Up North report. And the latest is coming out of Bemidji when it comes to ICE, U.S. Immigration and Customs Enforcement, that were in Bemidji last week for a targeted operation. We're going to find out more about that.
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4: Lots of things going on in our region, and one of the things is our question of the week. We want to know about you. Did you hear yesterday John Latimer's bike story?
5: I don't think so.
4: Okay, so you're not going to be surprised by this, but when John was a kid, for one summer, he had a pet crow.
5: Oh, I did hear about the crow and how the crow would ride on his bike. And like try to be aerodynamic, basically.
4: Yes. Isn't that the best thing ever?
5: Yeah.
4: Oh my gosh. We want to hear about you, your first bike. Jennifer, you said I also had a banana seat.
5: Mm-hmm. That was my learning bike. Mm-hmm. Before my parents would get me a bike, they wanted to make sure that I would actually, you know, commit to riding a bike and know how to do it.
4: Was there like a signing agreement?
5: No.
4: Okay.
5: But my neighbor, Katrina, had and it was probably a hand-me-down for her too, because this bike was from another era, I'd say. It was a, you know, a kid-sized bike that you'd use with training wheels, but it was bright yellow, and yeah, the banana seat.
4: Mm-hmm. I think my brother must have moved on to another bike, so I got his leftover banana seat.
5: Mm-hmm.
4: But yeah, there's a little bit of adultness or freedom the minute that you learn how to ride a bike.
5: Yep.
4: And that you can kind of take off.
5: I could, yeah. I could go around the block anyway.
4: Oh, okay. There were rules. I didn't have quite as many. I didn't do much, but you know, sometimes you did things that weren't probably smart. Go faster mm-hmm. downhills than you should, and you know,
5: yeah.
4: I loved to ride my bike. I'm gonna be honest here, without my hands on the wheel, on the
5: handlebars.
4: Uh-huh. That was one of my favorite things. I was really good at it.
5: Yeah,
4: and that's probably not smart.
5: Well, talking about neighbors, I guess there was, so I said I was kind of like the youngest, but there was a boy like a year and a half older than me. He lived kitty corner across the street, and he would build ramps out of, you know, scrap wood and stuff. So he would build bike ramps, and he kept building them bigger and bigger. So then he gave me one of his early ramp models, and it was spray painted. It said RAD on it. And then I could use that and try to, you know, get over this jump.
4: Wow, that's exciting.
5: Yep.
4: Yeah, I forgot my brother made ramps.
5: Mm-hmm.
4: And I don't think I was allowed to use the ramps, and rightly so. We want your stories, first bikes, whatever this might be bringing up for you. That's what we do at KEXE, share stories.

0: Alberta to separate from Canada is illegitimate without the consent of First Nations. Nipinak says First Nations have always stood for Canadian unity, and they want Prime Minister Mark Carney to know that.
1: We have made it clear that any proposal to separate from any province or territory from Canada is fundamentally illegitimate and unconstitutional without the explicit, prior, informed, and collective consent of First Nations. We need to make and call it what it is, because Albertans need to know that if they vote to separate from Canada, that they're not taking the land with them.
0: The chiefs from across the country expressed their overwhelming support against Alberta separation. Nipinak says First Nations chiefs want the federal and provincial governments to protect treaty rights from the threats posed by Alberta separatism. They passed a resolution asking Ottawa to ensure constitutional procedures that impact First Nations only go ahead with consultation and the consent of affected groups. They say that the Alberta government has failed to recognize or engage First Nations on the issue, adding that treaty rights would be fundamentally affected by such constitutional change. Alberta's Premier, Danielle Smith, says she supports a stronger Alberta staying in Canada. Recently, an Alberta court quashed the approval of a pro-separation petition. The judge found that the province's chief electoral officer did not properly fulfill his duty to consult with First Nations and also failed to consider a previous court ruling that said separation would violate treaty rights. For National Native News, I'm Dan Karpinchuk.
2: The National Congress of American Indians is criticizing a new White House report that it says misrepresents Native history and ignores the sovereign status of tribal nations. The report, Saving America's Story, released earlier this month, calls for changes in how American history is presented in museums and public institutions. In a statement, NCAI says the nation's history cannot be told truthfully without acknowledging tribal nations, the realities of land dispossession, forced removal, federal Indian boarding schools, and other documented chapters of U.S. history. Executive Director Larry Wright Jr. says, quote, tribal nations are sovereign governments with a unique political relationship with the United States, end quote, adding that this distinction should never be minimized. Wright also says, quote, America's story begins with tribal nations. It cannot be told truthfully without us, end quote. NCAI is urging federal leaders, museums, educators, and the public to reject efforts to revise the documented history of tribal nations and instead support accurate historical scholarships and implementation of federal Indian boarding school recommendations. Tribal nations are taking action on education, treaty rights, and sacred lands. New federal data shows graduation rates are rising at Bureau of Indian Education schools. Some tribal schools credit career training, virtual classes, and more accurate student records. But Crow Creek Sioux Chairman Peter Lenkeek says severely underfunded schools still depend on the government to fulfill its treaty promises. In Washington state, the Swinomish and Squaxin Island tribes sued the federal government last week over changes to the Endangered Species Act. Swinomish Chairman Steve Edwards called the rule anti-science, saying weakened habitat protections threaten Chinook salmon and treaty fishing rights. I'm Jill Freitas.
3: National Native News, produced by Kawanak Broadcast Corporation, with funding in part by the Annenberg Foundation and the Ford Foundation, part of the lineup you get on KEXE. It's National News from Morning Edition. You get National Native News and local news from the Up North Report. Also local news in conversations that we have, local news of the play, as we were talking about, that's going on in the Grand Rapids area with the summer theater camp. And we're learning about the opportunity for solar in Solar United Neighbors, for a solar co-op in Crow Wing, Wadena, Todd, and Morrison counties. That's coming up at 8:10 this morning.
4: Yeah, it's called the Fields and Forests Solar Co-op. So we'll learn what that is and if you live in those areas, how you can participate. There is lots of local theater, or there has been this month. Mm-hmm. You know, summer kind of just feels like the good time for theater. Walker Bay Theater is presenting an interactive comedy called Bible Bingo now through July 26th. You can find more information at walkerbaytheater.org. Also, there's another weekend of Into the Woods in Pequot Lakes at the high school auditorium. That's put on by Greater Lakes Area Performing Arts, and you can find tickets for that at glapa.com.

0: www.grandrapidssummertheatre.org.
1: Jennifer, you mentioned that the Grand Rapids Summer Theater Camp is putting on Treasure Island. Was that a book that you read as a kid, or do you have any connection to that?
0: No, I don't think I ever read it. One of the kids said he was trying to read it, but I think it's probably a little bit heavy. So this version they're doing is going to be, you know, really light and fun. But I'm imagining the book by Robert Louis Stevenson is a little dense.
1: You know, that one I had as a, you know, there were comic book versions of books, and they were like little small things, and that they were sort of the some classics that you could read. And so I knew that story because I had the comic book version of that one. I don't know if I read the whole sort of thing. And then I was trying to remember, wasn't the same. Robert Louis Stevenson didn't write Swiss Family Robinson, did he?
0: No, I don't think so.
1: Okay. Oh, he wrote Dr. Jekyll and Mr. Hyde and Kidnapped. I do remember Kidnapped as well. A little dark for kids, but you know.
0: Johann David Weiss wrote the Swiss Family Robinson. That's not a name I'm familiar with.
1: Okay. That was also one. I thought it was that because it was one that I had in as a comic book version. So there you go. Text us 218-326-1234. We're going to sample our album of the week now. It is You're Gonna Need a Little Music by Yard Act. This is a British rock band from Leeds, and it's led by vocalist James Smith. It's their third album, and many of the songs deal with the pitfalls of success in music, like lost friendships, jealousy, and constant touring. It adds elements of disco, Britpop, and indie rock to their post-punk sound. And we're going to hear the title song now, called You're Gonna Need a Little Music.

0: That is our album of the week. You'll be hearing more from it on Headwaters and throughout our music programming. The band is called Yard Act, and you can find information at KAXE.org. And we want to know what you think. Text 218-326-1234. It's part of what KAXE provides, the music. Music that is new in the world, music that is old in the world, giving you a soundtrack for your day, whether it is on the morning show or Headwaters or volunteer-hosted programs like On the River. It is such a huge part of what KEXC does.
1: For sure.
0: Yeah. We are getting ready for membership drive, and that begins on Monday. Jennifer, you and I are gearing up for next Monday morning. It's going to be a lot of fun. And we'll be focusing on some of the music and the concerts and all of the stuff that happened at KEXC. Folks have been coming forward, but we could use more for a matching fund. This is sort of a thing that happens that works really well. We don't quite understand it, but people who have already helped or are already members are looking for ways to help again and to kind of keep KEXC going into the future, especially as we face our second year of loss of federal funding. And it is this matching fund. You know, other places, it kind of shows you how small we are. It's not a giant corporation that is mm-hmm. putting up a match for us. It's individuals who come forward and say, hey, we want more people to support this. We want this to be a solid base where it's not just based on one funder that might go away. It's based on people that live in northern Minnesota or listen from other places that understand that this kind of independent media doesn't happen everywhere else.
1: Right. And the people that give match money, they're kind of like super members.
0: Mm-hmm. For sure.
1: And it's like you get to be the ones that are encouraging others and helping us grow and stay stable.
0: Mm-hmm.
1: And again, yeah, this loss of federal funding, it wasn't just a one-time event. It's something we're going to have to grapple with each and every year, that loss of that funding to make it up.
0: That's right. And we are working hard behind the scenes to find new funding sources. But we also always need this stable base of people to support KEXC. If you can give, if you want to be a part of that matching fund that'll get us off to a great start, maybe you can do $1,000, maybe you can do $100. Easy to do. You can text us at 218-326-1234. Coming up, we're going to be hearing from Malachi Coons and the Setlist, live music from around our region.
1: So Heidi, you and I are sitting in for Andrew DeZingle today. You were going to be his co-host mm-hmm. anyway, but we are in Grand Rapids today. Andrew had a concert last night and we wanted to make sure he could get to that. So
0: yes.
1: Here we are.
0: That's his happy place for sure.
1: Yes. So it's kind of fun to take over the Wednesday morning show.
0: Mm-hmm.
1: One of the things Andrew always does is runs down the national days with his co-host. So I'm going to do that.
0: Okay.
1: For you, if that's
0: oh boy.
1: All right.
0: Here we go.
1: Today is National Mango Day. How do you feel about mangoes?
0: Don't like them.
1: You know, I don't either. They seem like a good idea in practice, but
0: yeah.
1: it's something I never grew up with. Like they just weren't common enough to buy at the store. But now it's like, you know, it sounds like I should enjoy this, but I don't.
0: I think the problem is we probably have never had a good mango.
1: That could be too.
0: And it's mangoes used a lot of times as like mango flavored. I definitely don't like mango flavored things,
1: mm-hmm.
0: you know, so sorry, mango, I'm not going to celebrate you today.
1: It's also National Hammock Day. Have you ever had a hammock?
0: No, I don't think so.
1: I think I had one for a while and it was okay. You know,
0: there was always the fear of rolling out.
1: Yeah. And it was. Wasn't that comfortable.
0: So far, this is going great.
1: All right. And now I've got just one more for us, and I'm not even sure if I've ever had this or even how to say it. It's National Penuche Fudge Day, P-E-N-U-C-H-E.
0: Oh.
1: Panache?
0: Penuche?
1: Yeah. It's fudge-like candy made primarily from brown sugar, butter, and milk. It has a tan caramel color and caramel or caramel color and caramel-like flavor. It often includes chopped pecans or walnuts.
0: You know, I didn't wake up in a negative mood. But I also, I'm not a big fudge fan. Like, if I've ever traveled, like, if you're
1: Michigan.
0: In Mackinac. Yeah,
1: that's Mackinac what I was thinking. Island.
0: If you're in even downtown Nisswa, you can get a lot of mm-hmm. different fudges. There's places where there's fudge. That's sort of a part of your summer tourist thing.
1: Yep.
0: Never cared for it, honestly.
1: I mean, I wouldn't turn it away, but I don't go seeking it out.
0: Oh.
1: So, yeah, we're not doing great on the national days today.
0: I suppose it's not about liking it or not liking
1: it. No, it's just, and others can chime in what you think about hammocks, mangoes. And we want to hear your bike ride stories. I mean, that's our question of the week.
0: There's a game that I played as I was like a teenager. I got it as a Christmas present, and it's like the weirdest game. I think we've talked about this one before. It's called, I'm going to forget the name of it. Basically, you're rating things that are not related. So it would make us rate, like, we're going to rate our dislike of the three things you just mentioned. Like, what mm-hmm. do we dislike the least would go first? And I would say probably hammock.
1: I'm going to go with fudge.
0: Okay.
1: And then hammock. And then mango is the thing I dislike the most.
0: We got to turn this brown upside down.
1: We just heard from Lisa. We got a text from her. She said, apropos of nothing, but I've been watching an otter on the lake fishing for its breakfast. He or she is gobbling up fish after fish. That tummy must be stuffed.
0: Oh my gosh. Oh,
1: otters are the best.
0: It is totally apropos because it got us out of the negative mood, Lisa. We're going to put otters at the top. We love otters.
1: Yes.
0: We're going to call it at least Northern Minnesota Otter Day today. They're so cool. Oh my gosh. We'd love to hear from you this morning. 218-326-1234. Especially, maybe you need to convince us otherwise. Have you had like a great mango? Are you someone who loves mango? You know, I just want to, I don't know anybody that's like, God, I have a mango today. You know, and have you ever had a coworker that brought a mango?
1: Just doesn't
0: seem
1: to
0: come up that much.
1: Yeah.
0: You know? Probably in the wrong part of the world. There's probably no real magic to this. Let's find out a little bit about some live music in our region.
2: 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I'm Malachi Coons. We are looking at 6 shows, Thursday, Friday, and Saturday, in Grand Rapids, Nevis, Crosby, Aiken, and Bemidji. This Thursday, vocalist Ida Shagasemi is playing a living room concert at Room 203 in the Old Central School of Grand Rapids. Shagasemi's music is inspired by her Persian heritage, and she has collaborated with artists like Glenn Hansard and The Swell Season. In Grand Rapids Thursday, she'll be joined by Max and Jeremy Ilvesacker. The Muskie Days Festival is this Friday and Saturday in Nevis, with a great lineup of Minnesota artists. On Friday, 5 bands will take the stage, beginning with Leech Lake folk singer Annie Humphrey at 4:30 and wrapping up with jam funk band Salty Dog at 11. On Saturday, music begins at noon, and throughout the day you can catch Charlie Parr, Kitschy Boogie, Pink Marlena, and more. Back to Friday, Amanda Standalone is playing the Canna Wine Bar in Crosby at 7. She is a folk and blues singer with 3 albums, most recently You're Still Here from 2022. 3 bands are playing Clocko Brewing in Grand Rapids this Saturday, beginning at 3. Folk singer and multi-instrumentalist Emily LaPlante, longtime Minnesota bluesman P.K. Mayo, and Ethio Jazz and global funk band Tattletale. The 5th annual Nature Rocks benefit concert is also Saturday at the Aiken County Fairgrounds. The Gary Lewis-led Jayhawks are headlining with opener Martin Zeller and the Hardways. Doors open at 5. Finally, there's a punk mutual aid show at Rail River Folk School in Bemidji. Saturday nights, called A Night of Noise and Neighbors, beginning at 6. Headliners Menstrual Tramps from the Twin Cities will be joined by 4 local Bemidji bands. The set list is made possible by the Arts and Cultural Heritage Fund.
0: Malachi Coons, you can catch him on Football is Life. He'll be my co-host this Friday, and we'll be having a lot of fun. And also, he brings us Minnesota Mixtape coming up Friday at 10 o'clock.
1: Yeah, a World Cup final was this weekend, so I imagine we're going to kind of run it down.
0: These folks are going to be in, a state of sadness. I'm telling you, this is everything. Football is definitely life for them. And it's been such a fun time to hear from them, to hear their passion behind it. So that's coming up, the wrap up of the World Cup this Friday. This is 91.7 KAXE Grand Rapids, 90.5 KBXE Bagley Bemidji, 89.9 Brainerd, and on your smart speaker, celebrating 50 years of people-powered radio in northern Minnesota. 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
0: Heard from our staff librarian, Tammy. She says, mango, yes. Especially coconut mango sticky rice. Okay, I'd be in for that. Doesn't feel like...
1: Yeah, I'd definitely give that a try.
0: Yeah.
1: Sure.
0: Hammocks, meh. Fudge, meh. All right, thank you, Tammy. Appreciate it.
3: For KAXE News, I'm Megan Buffington with the Up North Report. U.S. Immigration and Customs Enforcement says its agents detained seven men during a, quote, targeted operation in Bemidji last week. Shortly before noon on July 16th, Bemidji police officers responded to the south side of Lake Bemidji 100 yards offshore before being removed from the water by ICE. According to the agency, this man is from Mexico and has illegally re-entered the country seven times. The arrests took place near a work site for the South Shore Hotel, which sustained significant damage in last year's derecho. ICE reports all seven individuals are currently in the agency's custody pending further immigration proceedings. The agency alleges immigration violations for the men apprehended in Bemidji, but does not cite any additional criminal charges. Last week's operation is the second to occur this summer in the city. It follows immigration enforcement actions at various construction work sites in early June. It's been nearly a week since a Bemidji police officer struck a 36-year-old pedestrian with a squad car. The man's family says he is still recovering from life-threatening injuries from the crash. Larissa Donovan has more.
4: Law enforcement from Bemidji Police and the Minnesota State Patrol sent out news releases after the collision in the early hours of July 15th. The releases describe Michael Brown as dressed in all black, standing in the middle of the road while possibly under the influence of alcohol. His brother, Matthew Brown of Cass Lake, says that's not what defines Michael, who has already had two surgeries while at the Sanford Hospital in Fargo.
5: My brother is a caring person. He can give him anything off his back to make people feel happy. Gentle giant, that's what they call him.
4: His family has established a GoFundMe to fund the family's extensive travel to the Fargo area to support Michael in his recovery. Matthew Brown says he wants to know how fast Officer Robert Brogren was going when he struck his brother.
5: I just want to seek just and proper investigation of the case.
4: In an email.

0: Mail Tuesday, State Patrol Sergeant Jesse Grabo says the crash remains under investigation. Larissa Donovan, KAXE News.
1: Nearly 800 firefighters are making slow but steady progress on the wildfires burning on the Superior National Forest. More than a dozen fires started earlier this month after a dry lightning storm. Fires exploded amid unprecedented dry conditions. There are three wildfires burning within the Boundary Waters. The Thumb and Bear Trap fires are the largest, burning north of Ely. Bear Trap is almost 38,000 acres, nearly the size of Lake Vermilion. The Little Knife fire crossed over from Canada last week. It has burned about 4,600 acres west of the Gunflint Trail. Two other fires are responsible for most of the ongoing evacuation orders. The Sioux fire prompted closures along the Echo Trail between Ely and Crane Lake. It's over 12,000 acres. And the Camp fire was the reason for the evacuations along the Fernberg Corridor northeast of Ely. It's an estimated 4,400 acres. There are also a dozen smaller fires burning between Orr and Crane Lake. The combined containment on those is 57%. While at least some areas are expected to continue to burn until snow falls, Forest Supervisor Tom Hall said Monday that officials are evaluating a potential partial reopening of the wilderness. The Boundary Waters and summer tourism more broadly are hugely important for local economies. The Ely Chamber of Commerce has decided to cancel the city's annual Blueberry Art Festival set for this weekend. At a community meeting Sunday, Chamber President Tanner Spicer says they couldn't invite 40,000 people to the city while others are still unable to return to their homes. But Spicer emphasized that doesn't mean Ely is closed.
2: If you talk to people, tell them not to listen to all the doom and gloom that's on the news around the country. Ely itself isn't on fire. People can still come here. We can still support them. We could really use the business.
1: He also added that conversations with local officials about economic relief have already begun. That's it for the Up North Report. 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From the KAXE News Desk, I'm Megan Buffington, telling the stories of Northern Minnesota through local news.
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4: 7:06, this is the Wednesday morning show. Trying to figure the days. It's Jennifer Barr and I'm Heidi Holton. We're sitting in for Andrew Dzingel and the Bemidji crew as Andrew's been off at a concert. 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
4: 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We're going to be learning about wildfire response level up. Stay tuned for that across the nation. Sunny skies today with calm winds, highs in the mid to upper 70s, and mostly clear tonight with temperatures in the mid 50s. Sunny tomorrow, but clouds are going to increase through the day with highs 83 to 88 degrees. Coming up at 9 o'clock, it is Headwaters with your host, Kari Headland.
6: It's Morning Edition from NPR News. I'm Leila Fadel.
7: And I'm Michelle Martin. Good morning. President Trump will travel to Dover Air Force Base today to attend the dignified transfer of the remains of U.S. service members killed by Iranian strikes.
8: I'll be going to Dover for something that I feel is it's a great honor for me to do it.
6: Honoring those killed in action is one of the most solemn responsibilities for a president. But for Trump, the rising number of casualties has added significance. It highlights the mounting questions about the Iran war.
7: NPR White House correspondent Franco Ordonez is with us now to tell us more about this. Good morning, Franco.
9: Good morning, Michelle.
7: You know, the American public has always been ambivalent about this war, but the criticism has generally been framed in economic terms. I'm wondering if the losses of these troops might change that.
9: Yeah, I mean, if the casualties continue to rise, it could change a lot. I mean, the public does not like seeing U.S. citizens killed in a war, especially a war that they don't necessarily understand or maybe don't think is necessary right now. I was talking with Justin Logan, who directs foreign policy studies at the Cato Institute, and he told me that the challenge of, you know, reduced munitions, for example, is kind of this abstract idea to most Americans. But what's not abstract at all is Americans coming back in, you know, flag-draped coffins.
10: I think the president knows he's playing with fire here. The public doesn't like this conflict, but they're not that exercised about it as yet. He knows that the one way to get them exercised about it is to have large amounts of Americans coming home in flag-draped coffins.
9: You know, and Logan noted that the death of one of those service members, a young woman from Texas who's 19, seems to be striking a chord with people in the sense that there are young people dying in this war where their goals are unclear. And he said that the more Americans who die, the more questions are going to be asked about what the aims of the war in fact are.
7: Reporters asked Trump about his long-term plan in Iran yesterday, noting that Iran doesn't seem to be showing any indication that it wants to stop fighting. How did he respond?
9: I mean, Michelle, he got a little testy, arguing with reporters that they don't actually know what's really happening, and again, insisting that Iran is anxious to stop the fighting.
8: Why, do you know something that I don't know?
11: Well, they continue to attack our allies and
8: kill Americans. You don't know what the dialogue is behind the scenes, that they want to meet desperately to try and end it because they're getting decimated.
9: And yet, Trump also said that Iran is not ready to meet in a, quote, meaningful way, and therefore he has no interest in doing so. It really just shows a very bleak assessment of where the negotiations stand right now, even after 11 days of continuous strikes.
7: This war has already stretched months longer than Trump predicted and told Americans that it would. Are there other ways it's becoming a political problem for the White House?
9: Well, I think there's just real uncertainty of when this is actually going to end. You know, the defense secretary was also on Capitol Hill as well yesterday, asking for billions more to cover the costs of the war. All that is likely to have political impacts, especially as the midterms approach. Now, Trump ran for office criticizing past wars in the Middle East, and now the U.S. is at war in the Middle East. Trump wants to sell Americans on this narrative that things are going great in the U.S., that the stock market is hitting record highs, that inflation is dropping. But having Americans serving overseas killed by Iranian strikes runs counter to that.
7: That is White House correspondent Franco Ordonez. Franco, thank you.
9: Thank you, Michelle.
6: Throughout the war with Iran, Tehran has attacked an important U.S. ally, Saudi Arabia. And now Saudi faces a new challenge. Several tankers with Saudi oil turned around in the Red Sea on Tuesday. Yemen's Houthi rebels are threatening to attack ships passing on the other side of the Arabian Peninsula from the Strait of Hormuz. The last time Houthis targeted commercial ships in the Red Sea was 2024. That's when our next guest was the U.S. Deputy Assistant Secretary of Defense for the Middle East under President Biden, Daniel Shapiro is also a former U.S. ambassador to Israel. Ambassador, welcome back to the program.
12: Good morning, Layla. Thank you.
6: Good morning. So back when you were in the Pentagon, Houthis were targeting ships over Israel's war in Gaza, and that wreaked havoc on the global economy. What do you expect to happen now?
12: We'll see what tactics they decide to use. They've announced a blockade of the Bab al-Mandab, and they've certainly shown the capability to attack ships, even to sink ships. They captured one, held the mariners hostage. They killed a number of mariners. So they have the capability, using a combination of equipment, mines, underwater drones, surface drones, small attack boats. But the real threat are these shore-based missiles and airborne drones, which they have proved very innovative and adaptable in learning how to use them back in 2024, again into 2025. And now they've had a year of watching the Iranian tactics in the Strait of Hormuz to learn even further. So if they choose to really try to shut down shipping to make it so dangerous that shippers and insurers won't want to send their vessels through the Bab al-Mandab, they could completely shut it down.
6: Hmm. I mean, how significant is that? The Strait of Hormuz, as we know, is this true choke point in that it's the only way in and out of the Gulf. So if the Houthis are also able to close the Bab al-Mandab Strait at the southern tip of the Red Sea, how critical does the situation become?
12: It's important. We've already seen the disruption of close to 20% of the world's oil supply through the Strait of Hormuz. This would take millions of barrels a day off the market, maybe 7% of the global supply. They could obviously blockade the ports if they want to really make this impossible, such that the Saudis couldn't even offload oil onto ships that would be going north to the other end of the Red Sea and through the Suez Canal. But you couldn't send enough oil that way to cover the loss for what would be going usually through the Bab el-Mandeb toward Asian markets. So today, I think oil prices are around $92 a barrel. I think you definitely see an additional spike in oil prices once it becomes clear that this additional supply has been disrupted.
6: I mean, the biggest struggle the U.S. military is having right now is trying to wrest control of the Strait of Hormuz from Iran. If they're going to end up having to try to secure shipping in both of these places at the same time, how much more challenging does it become?
12: It's a major strain on U.S. Military forces. The U.S. Navy, of course, is involved in a very complex blockade of Iranian ports, as well as trying to escort those ships that are able or willing to pass through the Strait of Hormuz. And, of course, they've got to use airborne assets to strike targets inside Iran for where these attacks are being launched from. If they have to add a naval protection mission to ships trying to get through the Bab el-Mandeb, that's several destroyers and cruisers capable with ballistic missile defenses that you'd have to bring to the other side of the Arabian Peninsula. You'd have to put additional air assets onto that mission as well. You know, the United States conducted over a month of intense combat strikes against the Houthis last spring, March and April of 2025, under President Trump. And it did lead to a certain degree of lowering of that Houthi threat, but it was a major military commitment. It's not something that one does just as a kind of an add-on to some other mission.
6: If you were still serving in the Pentagon in this moment, what would your recommendations be given this new threat?
12: I think it's important for the principle of freedom of navigation for the United States to be present in the waters where it's contested and to try to ensure that that is not an acceptable practice. But it also isn't something the United States should be doing all by itself. In the Biden administration, we tried to get a coalition of countries from Europe and the Middle East to participate in escorting and protecting ships trying to transit those waters. But again, we're under such strain now because of the length of the conflict in Iran. I think it's actually the time is to come to wrap up the conflict in Iran, make sure the strait is open, but that's going to have to be done through negotiation as much as it is through military means.
6: Daniel Shapiro is a former U.S. ambassador to Israel and a former U.S. Deputy Assistant Secretary of Defense for the Middle East. Ambassador, thank you for your time.
12: Thanks for having me.
7: U.S. fire officials have raised the national wildfire preparedness level to its highest point, 5 out of 5. Chris Clements of member station KNAU reports.
13: Lenore Lamb is a supervisor on the Ottawa National Forest in Michigan. Today, she's assigned to a federal team managing fires in northern Minnesota. She says when the U.S. reaches level 5,
14: it becomes a little bit more difficult to get the resources that you need because there's so much fire activity.
13: Specifically, federal resources. Think firefighters and logistics and financial specialists. At level 5, they can start being triaged to the fires where they're needed most. Right now, almost 21,000 people are working to fight 72 large, uncontained fires across the country.
14: For Minnesota, you know, as resources get spread thin nationwide, it can make it difficult to rely on out-of-state crews, as many other states may be trying to keep their resources in-state as well.
13: For now, Lamb says her team has the resources it needs, but that might not be true in the days and weeks ahead. The new U.S. Wildland Fire Service did not respond to an interview request for this story. Bobby Scopa is a retired firefighter and vice president of Grassroots Wildland Firefighters, a nonprofit advocacy group.
15: You have to start really making tough decisions.
13: Scopa's experience includes helping to prioritize fires across 2 states. Occasionally, she asks for more national support.
15: When you've got a lot of fires and you're told you've got everything you're going to get or you're not going to get any more, I mean, it's a tough feeling.
13: It's tough, she says, because local fire managers can't expect their own teams to take on more risk just because federal resources aren't available.
15: the public and the politicians need to have a realistic expectation about what we can really do. There's going to be some fires that you don't have enough people to be effective.
13: She wishes the U.S. Forest Service and other federal agencies would hire more firefighters and support personnel to help with intense seasons like this one. And because climate change means fire seasons are getting longer, SCOPA doesn't anticipate this one letting up anytime soon.
15: The firefighters are going to be chasing smokes until October, just because that's just the way it is.
13: For NPR News, I'm Chris Clements in Flagstaff.

0: It is 7:19. Thanks for listening to the Wednesday morning show on People Powered KAXZ. I'm Jennifer Barr with Heidi Holton. We are taking over the show today. Andrew is away, and we are here in Grand Rapids for the Wednesday morning show.
1: We were trying to decide, this is the time where Andrew usually is from the vault.
0: Mm-hmm.
1: We can't really accomplish that. We don't have a record player in this studio that we're in. So, but I have pulled a song that I want to explore a little bit more, an artist I like. So that's okay. Going to be coming up next.
0: Good. Support for KAXZ comes from ICTV, streaming news and information for and about Itasca County at watchictv.org.
1: And thanks also to the Adolescence Crisis Response Team. This crisis intervention service is a program of first call for help, 211, lending support to residents under the age of 18, as well as parental supports when in crisis or experiencing family distress 24/7.
0: We were talking about the national days mm-hmm. earlier, as we do on Wednesdays, and it's National Mango Day and National Hammock Day. And we heard from Susan and Cotton, who said, I startled Chico on second walks when you two
1: had... Her dog.
0: Yeah, Chico's the dog. Had me burst out laughing. No to mangoes, only yes to real fudge, and a good two-person hammock is lovely.
1: Well, hello, Susan.
0: Good morning.
1: I mean, we didn't even include that. I guess that could be good, because you can't have any space.
0: Yeah.
1: You have to be right next, you know what I mean? It's like you can't move away from someone if it's
0: unless
1: a two-person
0: like
1: hammock.
0: Or like a side-by-side situation?
1: I don't think so. I think it's two people
0: okay.
1: climbing into one hammock.
0: Yeah.
1: I think there's a story from Susan there.
0: Well, and I see a lot more hammocks than I used to. It feels like there's a spot I walk by that has like one of those. Oh, at the administrative building for the school district in Grand Rapids that I walk by sometime outside. They have a hammock.
1: Not the one that they took down.
0: No.
1: Okay.
0: The former Southwest School.
1: Gotcha.
0: Which has a variety of things going on there.
1: That's right.
0: There's a hammock there.
1: Oh. Now, is it like they found the perfect trees, or it's a setup?
0: I think it's between trees. But yeah, they do make the kind that just like set up.
1: Yeah.
0: And they're more, I would say the ones I'm seeing, the newer ones, they're cleanable. They're like not a cloth that's going to get kind of moldy. Because the one I used to have was more cloth, and it could get kind of icky, like if it got wet, you know?
1: These,
0: I think, are more, they will dry faster and you can wipe them off if you need to.
1: See, I think of a hammock as like the mesh or the holy, like rope.
0: Oh.
1: That's what I'm thinking of when I think of hammock.
0: Yeah.
1: So, huh. Interesting.
0: Okay.
1: Okay, except we went off on a hammock tangent there.
0: We did.
1: You know, if you have a story about that, maybe that's that'd be a fun dating story perhaps, Susan, or you know, a way for your beloved to spend time with you. I don't know. I didn't even think about adding another person to that.
0: Yeah.
1: I just feel like I'd roll right out.
0: Mm-hmm. Hammocks are making me think of a certain like Sunday funny, like maybe Dagwood. Did Dagwood hang out in a hammock? High from High and Lois. It feels like a very cartoon dad kind of thing.
1: Okay, I just need to do an exclaimer here. Jennifer is not 75 years old.
0: Marmaduke.
1: Sunday funnies, and you mentioned Dagwood. Oh my goodness. No, I think you're right. I think probably Dagwood would have a sandwich and he'd put it on his belly on the hammock. I mm-hmm. have a real big vision of that.
0: And then Elmer, the neighbor, remember the neighbor kid who was always kind of bugging him? He'd probably show up and like, you know, distract him and not let him nap or whatever.
1: Sure. Here's the thing is, I think why hammocks don't appeal to me is I'm not an outdoor sleeper.
0: Oh.
1: I'm not great at sleeping, and I don't think I would ever really fall asleep in a hammock and like wake up and be like, oh, I've been asleep outside for this whole time. We just heard from Laura, who says, I love a good hammock village. Well, what? You've opened it up now. I went to a retreat. Oh, okay. That had several hammocks in a tree grove. You could lay in the hammock and visit. It was so neat. Okay.
0: Yeah. And my son's summer camp that he used to go to also had an area with a bunch of hammocks, and the kids would just, you know, hang out.
1: We need to open our minds. This is what I'm learning. We should not be making, you know.
0: We've got a lot of assumptions going on about hammocks here.
1: I know. We're trying. We're doing our best. Tell us more. Text us 218-326-1234. The Green Cheese Picnic. You're going to want to put this on your calendar Saturday, August 8th. It's in the KEXE backyard in Grand Rapids. You know the drill. You bring a dish to share, your favorite beverage, and your own chair. The fun starts at 5 p.m. with live green cheese trivia from 7 to 9. Bring your own trivia questions, too. At the end of the evening, a new king and queen of green cheese will be crowned. People were asking about that, the tradition of that. It's the former, the current reign that pick the next king and queen. Mm-hmm. A lot of times they ask for help from people who have, you know, might have some ideas about that, especially if they're new to the cheese world. They might want help in who they're going to choose. But we did talk to the king and queen at Beltrami Block Party, I think. And I think they have an idea of what they're going to do.
0: Yeah.
1: So I think they're going to be set on that one. Is there still jokes?
0: Mm-hmm.
1: Okay. That's pre-on air.
0: Yes, because we start eating around 5 and 2 hours until 7 o'clock when green cheese starts is kind of a long time. So we fill that time with people can go up to the mic. It's a good way for us to do a little sound check on the mics. People can tell jokes, little stories. You know, it's a fun time.
1: We just heard from Kevin. He said several hammocks is called mocking. The kids love to mock. Oh, do they ever, Kevin. Wow, mocking. Just like chipmunk monks.
0: Mm-hmm.
1: Boy, they make a lot of noise.
0: They do. But I'm glad I know that term. Well, both. Thanks to Kevin for letting me know about mocking. And then the chipmunk monk. Because now when I hear the chipmunks, I'm like, oh, they're just monking.
1: So you could be mocking and hear the monkey.
0: All at the same time. What a day that would be.
1: I'm not sure how happy either you or I would be about that. But no, we'd be fine. We'd lighten up. We'd enjoy it. Maybe if we had a fruity cocktail with an umbrella. And we're kicked back. Of course, where would you
0: put it? I would spill it all over myself. If the hammock would tip and boop, there goes the drink.
1: And you'd be wearing your white pants. It would be bad. I guess no drink. Yeah, how would you do it? Because there's no cup holders on a hammock.
0: I don't think so.
1: And you're laying down.
0: Because it's
1: so that's
0: tippy.
1: A choking hazard. So no. Okay, get that out of my head. All right.
0: So you had a little side table.
1: So you'd have to sort of swing yourself over to make sure.
0: I guess you'd have to sit up.
1: But see, that's where I think the problem is. The sitting up part, you have to do sort of in a quick, deft move, right? Mm-hmm. Otherwise, you're out and you're on the ground.
0: True.
1: Okay. So here's some things going on around our region. Every Thursday, Heartland Arts presents Noon Hour Concerts, now through August 27th. It's at Calvary Lutheran Church in Park Rapids. You can hear a variety of local instrumentalists and vocalists each week. The concerts start at 12:15.
0: And if you've ever wanted to try out mountain biking, you can go to Redhead Mountain Bike Park in Chisholm tomorrow evening from 4:30 to 7. 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Bring your own helmet if you have one, but they will have a limited number to borrow, and it's just a great way to kind of explore that sport.
1: We're going to take a listen now to the newest release from Margaret Glaspie. She's an artist I love.

0: That's new from Margaret Glasby, and we just heard Coming to It, the song called Michigan. How do you feel about Michigan, Jennifer?
1: I like Michigan. I've really only ever spent time in the Upper Peninsula.
0: Yeah, me too. Me too.
1: I've crossed the Mackinac Bridge, and that's about as far as I... Oh, I was in the Detroit airport earlier this year when I flew to Maine, but it felt like I could have been anywhere.
0: Sure.
1: Because we couldn't even see, like, it was really, really cloudy when we landed, so, like, I didn't even see the skyline or anything.
0: And now it's always too bad if you have layovers in places you haven't been and you don't have enough time to go. Like, I had a layover one time in Amsterdam, so officially I've been to Amsterdam, but did not have the time to really enjoy it. But, yeah, I've Mackinac, going over the Mackinac Bridge is something else. That's pretty cool.
1: Yep.
0: One time was at a family wedding at an island. It wasn't Mackinac Island, but there's another island near there with just a tiny little village. So we stayed in Mackinac City and then took a ferry over for the wedding. Mm-hmm. And that was really, really quite cool. But yeah, I really enjoy the Upper Peninsula. That's a fun place. Feels a lot like northern Minnesota.
1: Mm-hmm.
0: And so many places to explore, like outdoors and trails and skiing and all of that kind
1: great
0: of stuff.
1: Great waterfalls.
0: Yep. And mining. A couple summers ago or longer ago, we did some of the things you would do in northern Minnesota, go to mine tours or, you know, things like that about the history. So
1: there's, I want to say, kind of a place kind of similar to the Forest History Center. And that's maybe just over the bridge. I remember doing this when I was a teenager. It's kind of like a historical, you know, living history place.
0: Oh, wait, okay.
1: Yeah, people are dressed up, and it was in the woods, and I'm having trouble remembering all the details, but it probably had to do with logging.
0: Mm-hmm. And now we're back to talking about fudge. Mackinac. Here we go. It's the Wednesday morning show. Jennifer Barr and I'm Heidi Holton. We're sitting in for Andrew DeZingle. We've been talking about a lot of things. It's National Hammock Day. You can still fully celebrate. You didn't miss it. Lisa says there was a hammock hanging in the front yard of grandma's farmhouse. Okay, we're in. Mm-hmm. It was made of heavy canvas. I think it was from my uncle's time in the Navy. I remember trying to get up in that thing. So hard to do for a little kid. See, that's what I'm sort of afraid of, maybe, is being a bit on the shorter side. That's being short. You know, whether I can really dive into that thing and not flip around.
1: Mm-hmm. I suppose you can kind of set the height if you're putting up your own hammock. You can kind of adjust that to your liking. Mm-hmm. But that sounds lovely, a hammock in grandma's front yard.
0: Mm-hmm. Yeah, that could be a song.
1: There you go.
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0: Current temperatures around the region, another lovely, slightly chilly morning for this July 22nd. We are seeing 58 degrees in Grand Rapids currently. Pausing effectively for it to load. 52 degrees in Bagley, 54 in Hibbing, 53 in Bemidji right now, 55 in Aiken, Brainerd at 59. And we are expecting our temperatures to rise today, a little bit warmer than yesterday, mid to upper 70s. I was so surprised when I went home midday yesterday, it wasn't even 70 degrees.
1: Yeah, felt good after the heat we had, and we're getting a little bit of heat again by the end of the week.
0: But clear skies tonight with temperatures in the mid-50s, and tomorrow, Thursday, sunny with increasing clouds, highs 83 to 88 degrees. We may see some rain and thunderstorms on Friday night.
1: I'm looking at the National Weather Service map of the United States, where it shows kind of like where the warnings and
0: fires
1: and things are, you know, when there's advisories or heat advisories. Right now, Minnesota's got nothing lit up, which means that there's no air quality alerts. There's no heat advisories. So
0: I'll take that. Let's be boring. Yeah. It is time now for best wishes. We do our best to wish our friends and neighbors happy birthday and happy anniversary. Today is July 22nd.
1: We want to wish happy anniversary to Jim and Ginny Pagel in Cohasset. Larry and Mary Lasky, happy 48th anniversary to you in Brainerd.
0: And Sandy and Jeff Bromenschenkel, happy 37th anniversary to you.
1: Sandra Person, happy 65th birthday in Pengilly.
0: Linda Bardo from Gein, happy birthday to you.
1: Gary Hill, happy 81st birthday to you today.
0: And here's a big one for a number of reasons. The one, the only, Tornado Bob Kanzemia's happy 60th birthday to Tornado Bob. And we think we maybe have a new nickname for him. Is that true?
1: Tornado's kind of a negative thing. So we were thinking we could turn that around and
0: have a new one.

0: I'm not sure I ever listened to that song completely before. Wow, I almost heard a "Domo arigato, misto rubato" there at the end.
1: Oh, yeah.
0: Felt like a little robot.
1: Little vibes.
0: We roller skated. There was a lot of things in that. I think that's a good thing to take with you today, Bob, during your birthday. That was for Tornado Bob, who we might call Mr. Blue Sky. It's still up in the air on if he gets a name change on this very important day.

0: you know, try new things, try different kinds of music. That song had at least three different styles of music kind of within it, right? I mean, there's opera, sure.
1: Yeah.
0: Disco.
1: Yeah. But what would you call like
0: rock
1: the
0: opera, maybe more?
1: The Mr. Blue Sky, please tell us what would you call that part? Just
0: okay, we've gotten another thing on our bingo card. I told Jennifer she had to sing like Andrew today, so there we go.
1: Is that a prog rock? Is that a just pop?
0: Where is
1: pop
0: Andrew
1: music?
0: When we need him? Yeah. Or is there a bit of is there any funk in this? 70s sort of, yeah. There's a lot. So that is your new theme song. We know that you maybe don't have to change your name to Mr. Blue Skies, but we also heard from Julia today as you were waxing poetic about Dagwood Bumstead, as you do on the morning show, but about this the Sunday funnies, because you had this very visceral memory of Dagwood laying in a hammock. See, that's the kind of hammock that she sent us a picture of that I think of a hammock as. It's like a net.
1: Oh, sure.
0: You know? Is he snoring or what?
1: He is. That's he's got some letters above his head, but it's like it's a snore sound. It's like SNXX, like I can't make the snore sound right now.
0: It just seems weird. Usually it's just ZZZ, but yeah. You know, I guess it's sort of the old times. But we brought Julia back in time with Remembering the Dagwood and watching the Blondie movies. I did too with Baby Dumpling. Am I right, Julia? And Dagwood, Blonde. They're just like screaming at each other. And of course, Dagwood was just bumbling. I mean, Bumstead was a good last name for him. Let's be honest. You know, he just kept trying. He'd get a new job or he'd be at his work. He was a little like Durwood on Bewitched was sort of, you know, his advertising job.
1: Oh, you mean Darren?
0: Darren, Durwood, sorry.
1: Which, yeah, his mother-in-law called him Durwood in a variety of things.
0: He was a little smarter maybe than Dagwood, but just something about that. They were playing
1: always late
0: of,
1: for the carpool.
0: Yeah, yeah. Oh, yeah, totally. That's totally Dagwood. But she's remembering also reminding her of Ma and Pa Kettle movies. I also watched those. Julia, I don't know if you know this little tidbit, but Kettle River, Minnesota holds a Ma and Pa Kettle Days. I don't know if they still do it, but the sign is there.
1: The sign is, let's see.
0: When you drive through.
1: We're going to find out.
0: Also, it was a rotation on Saturday mornings, afternoons that came on TV. She was watching with rabbit ears, as was I. It would be either Blondie and Dagwood, Bowery Boys, Ma and Pa Kettle, Three Stooges. Who else would it have been?
1: Did you say Little Rascals?
0: Little Rascals. That was often like the pre-show was the Little Rascals.
1: Okay, we have not missed
0: Laurel and Hardy. What am I thinking? Yeah. Yes.
1: So Ma and Pa Kettle Days, the parade is Saturday, August 8th. We have not missed it. I don't know if there's multiple things.
0: And do people really? That's
1: what I'm finding right now. Okay, August 7th and 8th in Kettle River, there's craft vendors. There's going to be food vendors, like I said, parade.
0: Huh.
1: So.
0: The lovely Marjorie Main played Ma Kettle.
1: Okay.
0: And she ran the whole show. I think they had 800 children. It was a very dirty house. It's a lot of fun. Coming up, we'll have our daily dose of phonology. We've got a lot going on for you in our 8 o'clock hour. We sure appreciate hearing from you this morning, whether it is through text at 218-326-1234. And we heard from Lisa, we heard from Karen. Oh, okay. Karen, I hope I got that right. Love the new music. She was talking about Margaret Glaspie that we played there. She sounds like Brandi Carlile.
1: And we heard from Lisa again, who said, sounds like you ladies are somewhat neutral on fudge. Maybe sometime I'll bring you some of the Bailey's Irish cream fudge that I make. It's quite delicious, velvety, smooth, and rich. A little bit is enough to satisfy a chocolate craving for sure.
0: And thank you, Betsy. Mr. Dithers. Betsy says, I'm sure Mr. Dithers eventually interrupted Dagwood's hammock time by making him come to work. Oh, my gosh. And sandwiches were his thing.
1: Yes.
0: I mean, that's where the Dagwood sandwich.
1: Big sandwich.
0: Which came first?
1: Dagwood the comic, I'm going to say.
0: Okay.
1: But the thing was, Dagwood is always, you just wanted to nap, whether it was at work, at his desk, in a hammock, on the couch, always getting interrupted by Blondie, one of his kids, Elmer the neighbor, Mr. Dithers, you know. a lot of forces just, all he wanted to do was nap, and all these forces were like, no, Dagwood, not napping.
0: Now, stick with me here, Jennifer. I don't mean to offend, but I feel little hints of Homer Simpson coming out of Dagwood.
1: Oh, he's kind of like the original.
0: Mm-hmm. Mm-hmm. Mm-hmm. I mean, I know that's territory not to dip into with you.
1: Oh, no, that's fine. You know, there's just kind of that stereotypical dad in cartoons and TV.
0: The doof.
1: Yeah, which is probably not fair to the real life dads who I know are working hard.
0: But hilarious. We heard from Susan from Cotton saying Francis the Talking Donkey. Yeah, I think I remember that. No, I'm thinking of
1: Mr. Ed.
0: Reruns of Mr. Ed. My grandma talking about that, but I don't quite know. Thanks for tuning in today. We sure appreciate it. We love hearing from you, whether it's all the conversations we've had or if it is about our question of the week, which is about bike riding stories that fits in very nicely. You can text us 218-326-1234.
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0: We heard from Dave. He says hammocks have come a long way since the Dagwood days. They're made out of strong tent / parachute-like material, and two-person hammocks are pretty common. Some people prefer them even for one. You get more cozied up. And hammock stands are what you use if you don't have the right trees. Those are the ones that are set up. That's what he said. He's telling me that my husband's going to be disappointed. I don't like the hammocks, the cozy up ones.
1: Well, you never know until you try.
0: Yeah. I'm going to be honest with you here. This feels a little like I shouldn't admit this, but we got a hammock for our wedding as a present, and it's up in the attic. We've never opened it.
1: Oh,
0: I know. Are we bad people?
1: I wouldn't say bad people, just people who haven't tried out a hammock. That's all.
0: Okay. It's time for a little dip into nature with our daily dose of phenology with John Latimer. We're going to take a look for that.
1: It's Wednesday, so it's not there for us. So we will get to that in
0: it
1: a little bit.
0: It will be there. Really, it will.
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2: On today's date, July 22nd, 2008, creeping bellflower has begun to bloom. Creeping bellflower is a tall plant, probably 2 to 3 feet tall. Half of that plant is going to be the raceme on which the flowers will bloom. The thing that makes creeping bellflower unique is that all of the flowers arrange themselves on one side of this raceme. So as you look at creeping bellflower, you'll see this tall stalk of blue bell-shaped flowers kind of hanging down, but they're all going to be on the same side of the stalk. Creeping bellflower was imported from Europe and escaped from gardens. Each of those plants is capable of producing around 15,000 seeds, and the plant can propagate from those seeds or from the roots. And if you have creeping bellflower in your garden or somewhere in your yard, I can only advise you that you will want to keep it under control, because it will overtake a lot of other plants and succeed where others might not have the strength to fight them off. It can be fairly invasive, and it's very difficult to remove from an area. It can't be poisoned out with Roundup. It's difficult to dig up all of the roots. If you leave any roots behind, you'll have more plants. So if you have it and like it, keep it under control.
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1: 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And at 8:10, we are going to talk about Solar United Neighbors. We're going to talk with John Anderson from that program and about a solar co-op that serves Crow Wing, Wadena, Todd, and Morrison counties.
0: We're also going to meet some kids at Bennett Theater Camp in Grand Rapids and are going to be putting on Treasure Island on Area Voices. Andrew DeZingle will have that story before 9 when Kari Hedlund is in for Headwaters. Today at 1 o'clock, our volunteer-hosted program is On the River, and DJ the DJ is going to be our host. Up next, we're learning about something maybe we haven't thought about. I mean, there's a lot of talk about getting good sleep, how you get good sleep, but that one of the things that might be causing us to be getting less sleep is because the climate has changed and we're hotter at night.
3: 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I'm Michelle Martin.
4: And I'm Leila Fadel. Summertime heat can mean a lot of tossing and turning when trying to sleep. A new analysis says blame climate change, NPR's Alejandra Barunda reports.
5: Christina Dahl knows that because of climate change, overnight temperatures have warmed up even faster than days. And anything that messes with nights is going to mess with sleep.
6: It can be really miserable. And then the next day, you feel terrible.
5: Dahl leads the research team at Climate Central. That's the organization that did the new study. And her team really wanted to know
6: how climate change is affecting sleep at night during the summertime.
5: They knew there was a relationship between temperature and sleep. A study from a few years ago found it by using sleep data from nearly 50,000 people's Fitbits around the world. That work compared each person's sleep data with local temperature records, and it found a tight relationship.
7: The warmer it gets, the less that people sleep. And every additional increase per degree on that hot side leads to progressively less sleep.
5: That's Kelton Miner. He's the lead author of that work. And he says there's sort of a Goldilocks zone for nighttime outdoor temperatures. It's somewhere in the 50s. Beyond that, sleep gets worse for just about everyone, everywhere, even if they're otherwise used to living in hot climates. The bad news is the sleep loss gets worse the hotter it gets.
7: That suggests that people aren't adapting very well on the hot side.
5: So Dahl and her team knew there was this relationship between nighttime temperature and sleep loss.
6: But what was the role of climate change? How much of that would have happened anyway? How much additional sleep loss is happening because of climate change?
5: To answer those questions, they estimated what temperatures would have been in a world without human-caused climate change. Then they figured out how much more sleep people would have gotten in that cooler world. Then they compared that to the real data.
6: And across the whole globe, we found that the average person has lost about 56 hours of sleep per year because of high temperatures over the last 5 years.
5: And 10% of that can be blamed on climate change. Dahl says that means one of the best sleep aids out there isn't a pill or meditation or counting sheep. It's slowing down climate change by stopping the burning of fossil fuels. Alejandra Burunda, NPR News.
3: Thousands of years ago, navigators braved the open ocean to travel from Taiwan to the Philippines. This summer, a group of indigenous Taiwanese people decided to follow in their wake. Jan Kamensin Broomby reports from Lan Yu Island.
8: When he was young, Lan Yu local Maraos was warned against singing the island's traditional songs. Don't sing. Your ancestors will be summoned back to Earth, he was told. But today, as he and others from the village prepare for a dangerous sea voyage, he wants the ancestors by his side.
9: In our traditional customs, we believe our ancestors are blessing and protecting this boat. We hope our seafaring culture can continue to develop.
8: We're on Lan Yu Island, some 40 miles off the southeast of Taiwan, home to the Tao, an indigenous group with only 5,000 or so members that belongs to the broader Austronesian language family. Today we've come with Maraos, chairperson of Taiwan's Indigenous People's Cultural Foundation, who goes by only one name, to watch as Tao villagers prepare an enormous 39-foot rowing boat for a treacherous journey.
9: This boat has its own spirit. We hope that this blessing and protection will continue to stay with us.
8: they'll need the protection. That's because this ceremony is preparing villagers to row more than 100 miles to the Batanes Islands of the northern Philippines. And with that noise, they're trying to pick up the boat and take it over to the water, all of them together at once. The challenge they're undertaking is more than just a test of strength. They'll also be following in the footsteps of their Austronesian ancestors, because from the Maori of New Zealand to the Malagasy of Madagascar, peoples from the Austronesian language family can trace their roots back to Taiwan.
10: They spread out mainly from Taiwan and the Philippines, and then they began to move into Indonesia, to Sulawesi, into the Pacific. So this migration took 4,000 or 5,000 years, purposeful, deliberate, and quite amazing in the distance it went.
8: This is Peter Bellwood, Emeritus Professor of Archaeology at the Australian National University.
10: Taiwan was a place of formation of what later became the Austronesian-speaking peoples.
8: And those Austronesian languages themselves tell a story. Lanyu still shares much of its language with the indigenous Austronesian Iwatan tribes of the Batanes, evidence that only a few hundred years ago, both sides were in frequent contact. Back in the port, Lanyu's villagers take to the water. In the back of their minds, the island's folk history that tells stories of expeditions just like this one. For rower Zhang Shikai, the voyage is a chance to turn legend into real life.
11: This boat's journey is about demonstrating that our ancestors had these practices in the past and letting the next generation see it firsthand so that they can recognize our oral history is real.
8: After more than a day at sea, they arrive in the Philippines, where they're greeted by Iwatan tribespeople. It's the first time a boat of this kind has crossed these waters in some 300 years. And it hasn't been easy. Rough seas threatened the voyage. But as Shikai reminds us, the expedition had to go on. Because for Lanyu's people, each boat has its own spirit. You can't keep standing still, he says. Once a boat is made, it must be paddled. For NPR News, I'm Jan Kramenzenbrumby on Lanyu Island.
4: Throughout the World Cup, TV cameras searched the crowds for famous faces, and at just about every match Spain played, there was the face of actor Javier Bardem. He was born and raised in Spain, and on Sunday, he was in the crowd when Spain won the World Cup.
12: It was a moment of tension, fear of losing it with 80,000 people around you. It was a fantastic moment of excitement.
4: And you got to hold the trophy.
12: Yes, because I'm good friends with one of the players, and we went down to the pitch, and that thing is heavy.
4: Next week, we'll hear about a different kind of fear and tension from Javier Bardem. We spoke about his role in the series Cape Fear. This is Morning Edition from NPR News. I'm Leila Fadel.
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0: It is 8:02. Thanks for tuning in to the Wednesday Morning Show here on People Powered KEXE. Coming up, we'll be talking solar in North Central Minnesota with Solar United Co-op. And it's going to be sunny today with calm winds and highs in the mid to upper 70s, mostly clear tonight with temperatures in the mid 50s.
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1: Friends of the Park Rapids Area Library have a book sale July 23rd and 24th from 8:30 to 6 each day. 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
0: People are so nice who listen to KEXE. I'm getting texts of like, is Andrew sick? He's not. He was off at a concert enjoying, you know, skipping around, enjoying life. And he'll be telling us, I'm sure, next week about Pavement, who he saw in concert in Minneapolis last night.
1: That's right. So we get to host the Wednesday morning show. Mm-hmm. It's very fun. We've got a few hammock texts here, Heidi.
0: We've
1: got to catch up on our texts. So you were talking about how... Okay, first of all, it's National Hammock Day. Mm-hmm. Let's put that out there.
0: Not just out of nowhere. We would never do that.
1: No. And we were both saying, you know, we're not completely sold on the hammocks. But Laura says, get the hammock out, Heidi. It's the best place to read. You were saying, yeah, you received one for a wedding present 22 years ago.
0: Wow. Yeah. Good call.
1: And we heard from Eric, who said, got too many dead branches high above my hammock to relax for real. Should remove those branches or move the hammock probably. Then one morning I awoke to see a decent sized branch laying across the hammock. I may still use it again.
0: Nature comes through, Newman. That's fantastic.
1: And then Lisa says, it's not too late to try out that wedding gift hammock, Heidi. We received a wooden sign with our last name carved and pine trees painted on it. Finally hung it up when we bought our cabin 35 years later.
0: Lisa, thank you for that. I was feeling a little bit of guilt. I do remember early on, I was going to try to set the hammock up, but there were not the perfect trees.
1: Mm-hmm.
0: And we didn't have the holders or the set thing. So I wasn't quite sure what to do. So I went back up in the attic. So I tried once. Also, some things up there that we have not used. Two other things from wedding. A smoker, a meat smoker, which I should be using, but I haven't. And a croquet set.
1: Oh,
0: we have used that.
1: I was going to say, croquet is fun.
0: We haven't used it much because, you know, you put something in the attic, you don't use it much.
1: Mm-hmm.
0: So, but felt a little bit of guilt as these things were crossing my mind.
1: But also, you don't have the greatest yard for...
0: No, too much ups and downs and all of that kind of stuff.
1: Which could make it interesting. That was our question of the week last week, was about outdoor games. This week, we're talking about bikes. We did hear from... Andy in Brainerd, who said, in the early 1960s, my dad took junk bikes and built us bikes. By the time I was 9 or 10, I figured I could fix and repair bikes. Fixed my twin sister's for her. She came rolling down the street in front of our home, shouted, watch me pop a wheelie. She did. The front wheel came off and rolled down the street. It wasn't pretty. Guess I've forgotten to tighten the nuts down.
0: Pop a wheelie. That was fun, too.
1: Yeah.
0: Riding without... your hands on the handlebars and popping a wheelie. We just got a photo in from Steve, our engineer, saying that the trees outside, and I think they're too far apart though, Steve. The photo doesn't look like it, but the trees outside the KXC studios on the banks of the Mississippi would be perfect for a hammock, right? Don't you think they're too far apart?
1: Well, the ones outside this window.
0: Where is he?
1: He is outside our other studio window. So it's this tree we're seeing behind me and the other one.
0: Well, listen, I'm going to give it up for the team then. Let's get a hammock in there. It'll be break time. Okay. I know direction on that. But okay, I'm going to go in the attic later today, I think, and pull that out. Actually, probably we could play croquet here too.
1: We could.
0: We could also smoke meat. I mean, so many
1: things
0: we could do. Yes.
1: Are going on. 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
1: It is 8:10, 8:11. Thanks for tuning in. It's the Wednesday morning show. I'm Heidi Holton with Jennifer Barr. We're sitting in for Andrew Duzingle and the Bemidji crew.
0: Solar United Neighbors is a national nonprofit that helps people have solar arrays installed in their homes via group buys or solar co-ops. Solar United Neighbors is looking for more participants in Crow Wing, Wadena, Todd, and Morrison counties. Joining us now is John Anderson. He is the Minnesota Program Associate for Solar United Neighbors. Good morning, John.
2: Good morning. Thanks for having me.
1: You're welcome. Okay, so tell us what a solar co-op is.
2: Yeah, so a solar co-op is basically an informal group of folks in a given community who decide to sort of come together through a process facilitated by Solar United Neighbors to sort of go in and get the best sort of deal in terms of price and equipment from a local solar installer. So the co-op is free to join, and there's no obligation to go solar. And by joining the co-op, it's called the Fields and Forests Solar Co-op. By joining it, you basically get a free proposal from a pre-vetted installer, and then you get to decide on your own if you want to go forward and sign that contract with the installer or not. So if you're interested in going solar, and again, you live in Cass, Crow Wing, Morrison, Todd, or Wadena counties, we'd encourage you to join up and get a free proposal.
1: So, John, we said that it was a national nonprofit. So presumably this is something you guys have been doing for a while. Has it been working? Can you kind of talk about that, about the background of it?
2: Yeah, great question. So, yeah, so Solar United Neighbors works in 12 states and D.C. and Puerto Rico. And we've been doing these sort of group buys in Minnesota for about 7 years now. So we've seen a lot of interest all over the state. There has been some changes in the solar industry because there used to be a federal tax credit that went away last year. So a lot of people who were interested in going solar sort of did it last year to get that tax credit. But we're still seeing interest from folks who are interested in going solar, whether that's to save money on their energy bills or for other reasons.
1: Yeah, I would sort of pose that to you if someone came up to you and said, I don't get a tax credit anymore. Why should I do this?
2: great question. Our whole philosophy is we just are really excited about helping people go solar for whatever reasons they're interested in doing it. And, you know, saving money on your electrical bills is still a big motivating factor for some folks. As I'm sure your listeners are aware, you know, electrical prices have been going up. All the evidence indicates they're not going to go down anytime soon. And so if you are interested in going solar, again, it's called Fields and Forests Solar Co-op. It's a great opportunity to basically get a proposal from a pre-vetted installer. But our whole philosophy is if you're interested, we want to help you get the process started.
0: What are some things someone should consider when they're deciding if they should go solar? Is there if they have a bunch of trees around their house, or if they're thinking about, do we have enough sun in the winter? What are some things people should be thinking about?
2: Yeah, so everyone's situation is a little bit unique. And it all kind of depends on, like you were saying, stuff like where your roof is facing, trees and shading and things like that. The great thing about joining a co-op like Fields and Forests is we'll take a look at your roof with satellite photos. And then we will also, if it makes sense, we can schedule the installer to come out and do a site visit to sort of look at everything, including like your wiring and that sort of thing. Because sometimes you might need some upgrades in that as well in order to go solar, depending how old your house is. So there's a lot of different things to consider. It's just we find that joining a co-op is a great way to sort of do it again with a pre-vetted installer, but also you're with a group of other folks. So if you have questions or you want to sort of lean on each other for support, that's something you can do as well. And that's what we found with co-ops is people often find that sort of group aspect of it helpful because, you know, it can be a daunting thing, you know, as a home improvement project to do on your own if you've never done something like that before.
1: Can you talk more about this pre-vetted installer? I know if anything happens at your house, it's hard to know like who to go to. Sometimes it's hard to get in if you're trying to do something on your house. How do you guys go about vetting those installers? What's that like?
2: Yeah, so the way the process works is we sort of put together the co-op again, like Fields and Forests. We get the word out, and people can join it again for free, and there's no obligation to go solar. And then we put out a request for a proposal or RFP as submitting for bids from solar installers, who then will put in a bid that says, we'll install at this rate. The way the industry works is it's usually a dollar per watt rate. And then we take a look at the company, make sure they're a reputable firm, they've been around, they're not some fly-by-night organization no one has ever heard of. We check references and things like that. And then we at Solar United Neighbors go through the bids and make sure it all makes sense, make sure that the panels and the inverters and the other things are, things that are sort of established in the marketplace. And for some folks, get really into going solar and they do all that research themselves because they think that's, they enjoy doing that. Other people, it's just, they have no idea what it is. So the co-op can be great to have other folks sort of take a look at that. And our whole philosophy, again, like I was saying, is to just help people go solar. So we're certainly willing to take a look at the proposal as well that anyone gets and give our sort of opinion about it and that sort of thing. But we just make sure that the companies are have established track records and that sort of thing.
1: You said that, you can sign up for free. I think we should get that out again, and as well as that you don't have to do it even if you sign up in the first place.
2: So again, it's called Fields and Forests. If you just search for that, Fields and Forests Solar Co-op, or you can go to our website, solarunitedneighbors.org. It's really easy to join. You just sign up online. And again, it's free. You don't have to put any money down. And we're not here to sort of try and get people to sign up. We're just here, or we're not here to try and sell people anything. We're a nonprofit. We're vendor neutral, and we're not affiliated with any installer or any product. If once you sign up, you'll get a proposal from that pre-vetted installer that is chosen by a sort of selection committee of co-op volunteers. And it's up to you as the individual homeowner, do I want to sign this contract with the installer or do I not? So if you get the proposal and you're interested and you decide, maybe this isn't for me, or if you want to like look at other companies too, feel free. But yeah, it's just a great way to get that proposal that will it's from a legit good company. And then it's up to you to decide if you want to do it or not.
0: You just mentioned co-op volunteers. Is there any expectation if you are in this co-op to do any work like that, volunteer work?
2: Oh no, there's no expectation. But if you are a co-op member, you're interested in getting the word out, feel free to pass it along to your friends or anyone else you know. But it's really just a voluntary association of folks. So if people want to get more involved, they're certainly more than welcome to do that. Or if you just want to get your proposal and sort of make up your mind, that's fine as well.
1: So, John, this is the work that you do. Do you currently, or have you lived somewhere or worked somewhere where there's solar? Do you have experience in this yourself?
2: Well, no, I actually I don't have solar in my house. I actually live in an apartment, so no, but I've been with Sun for about 2 years now. We've done group buys in other parts of the state, including the sort of western part of West Central Minnesota, around like Alexandria, Fergus, Moorhead, and we've also done a group buy in the Twin Cities, group buys in Twin Cities as well. So we've done a number of these all over the state. That's sort of my background.
1: Okay, sounds great. That is John Anderson, Minnesota Program Associate for Solar United Neighbors. The deadline to sign up is at August 15th.
2: Yes, August
1: Okay.
2: 15th. And again, if you're interested, it's free. And you get a proposal, and there's no obligation. Just search for Fields and Forests Solar Co-op, and that should take you right there.
0: All And right. again, that's Cass, Crow Wing, Todd, Wadena, and Morrison counties.
2: Yes, yeah.
0: All
2: Cass,
0: right.
2: Crow Wing, Morrison, Todd, and Wadena. Yes.
1: All right. Thanks, John. Good to talk to you.
2: Great. Thanks so much for having me on.
1: You're welcome. This is the Wednesday Morning Show. It is People Powered KAXE. Coming up, we'll hear more from National Public Radio, unless we've got more coming in on the hammock line. No, I don't think so. But we'd love to hear from you. We are collecting stories, whether it is about hammocks, whether it is about bikes, your favorite bikes, favorite bike trails. Maybe you got that bike that really made a change for you. I know when I was in my mid-20s, I got a mountain bike when I was living in Minneapolis, and I lived very close to, like, not far from Minnehaha Falls and the bike trails there. And so it was such a fun thing to, like, come home from work, immediately get on my bike, go on the trails, and then with friends, we bought the bikes together. Then we would kind of plan some bike trips that we would take and all of that. So it was great. It was a great way to see the city in a different way.
0: Nice. Yeah. I remember, so I had said I had my kind of trainer bike, which was a neighbor's bike, kind of hand-me-down situation. But the bike I really wanted, and I would look for it in the Pomida ad when you used to get, you know, actual ads in the newspaper for places.
1: For Pomida, yeah.
0: Yeah. Huffy Sweet Style was the brand.
1: It was Huffy too, yeah.
0: It was a light purple. It had pink accents. It had a little pouch where you could, you know, off the front where you could hang stuff or, you know, put stuff if you were going somewhere. It was a great little bike.
1: All right, that could be your nickname, Huffy Sweet Style. I kind of like it. So we're talking, so yesterday on Tuesday mornings, of course, we listen to the notes that come in during the week. And I just really want to listen to the kids from the Roots and Wings Forest School. If people missed it yesterday, is that all right by you?
0: That is absolutely great.
1: Okay, so this is students who are learning. This is in the New York Mills area, and they are great because they're great, as you'll hear next. But in the summertime, we don't get as many notes coming in, and so it's so good to hear from students throughout the entire year.
3: This is the Adventurers from Roots and Wings Forest School at Glendale St. Clark, July 15th. I saw a June bug with its head blew up, like, I think its head blew up. I don't know why, but or it got chopped off.
4: I saw a wasp in a mud pile, and the mud was on the side of grass. The grass was on the side of the creek.
5: I seen two bats swimming in the lake, in the river.
6: I saw a rove beetle, and its head was black, and the middle was orange, and the bottom was black, and it had little white dots on it.
7: I saw animals scat, and it was high in calcium. It was white, and it had fur in it. I think it was from an owl.
8: You think it could have been an owl pellet?
7: Yeah.
8: Okay. If it was poop, because scat would be the poop. If it was poop, what animal might it have been then?
7: Coyote.
9: I saw a little frog, like tiny, like my fingernail.
10: I saw blackberries, and last week we thought they were raspberries, but they weren't ripe.
11: I saw a bunch of sunnies swimming down the river. They were little sunnies.
12: We walked down the creek today, and the current was really strong. The current pushed me into a deep hole, in a little deep part where I couldn't touch, and Leon had to pull me out.
8: Did you have a life jacket on?
12: Yes.
8: Okay.
12: And we found a freshwater mussel.
13: I found a black and white winged dragonfly flying by.
14: I saw a strawberry growing.
15: Thanks for-

0: flow.
1: The Unfamiliar Otter. Camp is the name of the band there.
2: Yeah. We had gotten a text earlier this morning from Lisa in Balsam who said she was watching an otter on the lake this morning fishing for its breakfast. So that is fun. We also just heard from our reporter, Megan Buffington, who has a nature observation for today. A baby fox on the side of the road just west of Outing.
1: Oh, we've got a fox hanging out at our house. It looks a little nuts, though. The fur's a little funny. But it might just be the time of year. I don't know enough about fox. So.
2: No. Well, and nature is just amazing. And before the otter song, we heard from the kids at Roots and Wings, a nature school, which they are spending their summers at Glenindow State Park, which is by Battle Lake.
1: Okay.
2: And very cool. I've not been to that state park, and it looks like a lot of fun.
1: Yeah. Good reports from them. We've had a lot coming in. You can also be a part of it by leaving us, or you can text us the nature sightings like Megan just did. You can also leave us a message through SpeakPipe. It's easy to do. Go to speakpipe.com/KEXE, and we will get that message from you. Coming up, we'll have our latest Up North report, local news from our region. And then we're meeting theater kids from that are in the Grand Rapids area, putting on a production of Treasure Island.
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2: Looks like a great day across the region with sunny skies and calm winds, highs in the mid to upper 70s. Tonight, mostly clear, temperatures in the mid 50s, and sunny tomorrow, increasing clouds and warmer, highs 83 to 88. Lows tomorrow night, low to mid 60s, and by Friday, sunny, highs in the mid to upper 80s.
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3: For KAXE News, I'm Megan Buffington with the Up North Report. U.S. Immigration and Customs Enforcement says its agents detained 7 men during a, quote, targeted operation in Bemidji last week. Shortly before noon on July 16th, Bemidji police officers responded to the south side of Lake Bemidji to a report of numerous people running from the area and one man going into the water. He reportedly swam 100 yards offshore before being removed from the water by ICE. According to the agency, this man is from Mexico and has illegally re-entered the country 7 times. The arrests took place near a work site for the South Shore Hotel, which sustained significant damage in last year's derecho. ICE reports all 7 individuals are currently in the agency's custody pending further immigration proceedings. The agency alleges immigration violations for the men apprehended in Bemidji, but does not cite any additional criminal charges. Last week's operation is the 2nd to occur this summer in the city. It follows immigration enforcement actions at various construction work sites in early June. It's been nearly a week since a Bemidji police officer struck a 36-year-old pedestrian with a squad car. The man's family says he is still recovering from life-threatening injuries from the crash. Larissa Donovan has more.
4: Law enforcement from Bemidji Police and the Minnesota State Patrol sent out news releases after the collision in the early hours of July 15th. The releases describe Michael Brown as dressed in all black, standing in the middle of the road while possibly under the influence of alcohol. His brother, Matthew Brown of Cass Lake, says that's not what defines Michael, who has already had 2 surgeries while at the Sanford Hospital in Fargo.
5: My brother is a caring person. He give him anything off his back to make people so happy. Gentle giant, as they call him.
4: His family has established a GoFundMe to fund the family's extensive travel to the Fargo area to support Michael in his recovery. Matthew Brown says he wants to know how fast Officer Robert Brogren was going when he struck his brother.
5: I just want to seek just and proper investigation of the case.
4: In an email Tuesday, State Patrol Sergeant Jesse Grabo says the crash remains under investigation. Larissa Donovan, KAXE News.
3: Nearly 800 firefighters are making slow but steady progress on the wildfires burning on the Superior National Forest. More than a dozen fires started earlier this month after a dry lightning storm. Fires exploded amid unprecedented dry conditions. There are three wildfires burning within the Boundary Waters. The Thumb and Bear Trap fires are the largest, burning north of Ely. Bear Trap is almost 38,000 acres, nearly the size of Lake Vermilion. The Little Knife fire crossed over from Canada last week. It has burned about 4,600 acres west of the Gunflint Trail. Two other fires are responsible for most of the ongoing evacuation orders. The Sioux fire prompted closures along the Echo Trail between Ely and Crane Lake. It's over 12,000 acres. And the Camp fire was the reason for the evacuations along the Fernberg Corridor northeast of Ely. It's an estimated 4,400 acres. There are also a dozen smaller fires burning between Orr and Crane Lake. The combined containment on those is 57%. While at least some areas are expected to continue to burn until snow falls, Forest Supervisor Tom Hall said Monday that officials are evaluating a potential partial reopening of the wilderness. The Boundary Waters and summer tourism more broadly are hugely important for local economies. The Ely Chamber of Commerce has decided to cancel the city's annual Blueberry Art Festival set for this weekend. At a community meeting Sunday, Chamber President Tanner Spicer says they couldn't invite 40,000 people to the city while others are still unable to return to their homes. But Spicer emphasized that doesn't mean Ely is closed.
0: If you talk to people, tell them not to listen to all the doom and gloom that's on the news around the country. Ely itself isn't on fire. People can still come here. We can still support them. We could really use the business.
3: He also added that conversations with local officials about economic relief have already begun. That's it for the Up North Report. 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From the KAXE News Desk, I'm Megan Buffington, telling the stories of northern Minnesota through local news.
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1: 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And Timmy House will be at Bennett Park in Hibbing at 6:30. Remember Timmy from Great Northern Radio Show? So much fun. And on Friday, Foghat, Rare Earth, an Iron Butterfly just up the road at Rapids Brewing in Grand Rapids at 5 o'clock. Bruce Archer is going to be at Jack Pine Brewery in Baxter on Friday at 6. And Cash Only, that's Rich Matson's Johnny Cash tribute, at Eggie's Red Garter in Eveleth at 7. Aiken features 6 Mile Grove at the Terrace at 7.
2: 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It's this Saturday, 10 to 3. 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Click on events and field trips. And just so you know, that's their term, not mine, for oddball plants.
1: Okay.
2: I didn't come up with that.
1: I'm not being
2: mean to the plants. That's okay. What they're calling them.
1: You would never.
2: But I love that term, oddball.
1: Mm-hmm. I'll take it any day. Coming up next, we'll have more from National Public Radio. We're learning about the Tennessee hemp industry. In some states, farmers must adjust to changes in the farm bill that closes a loophole they used to grow hemp for use in THC products.
2: It's Morning Edition from NPR News. I'm Leila Fadel.
7: And I'm Michelle Martin. Good morning. A federal ban on intoxicating products derived from hemp, like THC drinks, could come as soon as November. The White House is intervening and asking Congress to delay that. In Tennessee, hemp growers and sellers are already dealing with a state ban. Mariana Bacallao from member station WPLN reports.
8: On his farm in Reedyville, Tennessee, Lee Crabtree has returned to growing some seasonal favorites like blackberries. He picks a big one off the vine.
9: It's hard to tell when they're exactly ripe. Usually when the flies are eating it, you know it's sweet.
8: Much of Crabtree's farm had been devoted to CBD, the non-psychoactive part of hemp. His goods were full-spectrum CBD, meaning along with the non-psychoactive CBD, it included the psychoactive THC. But a new state law makes that side of his business impossible. As of this month, the state has banned the sale and cultivation of THCA, a type of THC that was legalized nationwide in 2018 through a loophole in the Farm Bill. So where there once were rows of hemp, Crabtree has planted a variety of sweet corn.
9: And even right off the plant, it's just so sweet. It's great. I'm hoping that it sells good.
8: This new chapter of his business is all about trying new things. Like many former hemp farmers, Crabtree has had to pivot.
9: I'm not making the money that I would have been making, you know, back when CBD was huge there for a minute. It was really good there for a moment. It had its time in the sun.
8: If these new crops don't sell, he says he'll be looking for a job, along with many other growers and retailers.

0: the ban puts hundreds of thousands of jobs at risk. In light of the looming federal ban, some Tennessee farmers are pivoting to growing a fiber variety of hemp. In Springfield, Tennessee, farmer Bill Corbin is preparing his first crop of hemp for the French company Hempit, which uses it for packaging and car parts.
1: There's not a person in this industry that didn't know this day was coming.
0: Corbin says the industry was unsustainable, and he agrees with lawmakers' efforts to tamp down on people using hemp derivatives recreationally. But he's worried about consumers who use it medicinally.
1: Take me, for example. I'm an older person. I have issues with arthritis. I rely heavily on full-spectrum CBD.
0: That's CBD that has a little of the psychoactive THC. And medicinal THC is a big part of the market, says Frederick Cawthon with the Tennessee Hemp Alliance.
2: A lot of people think it's the young generation. No, when you look at the numbers and if you talk to the operators, the data shows it's your grandmother, it's your auntie, it's the church lady, actually.
0: The Trump administration has asked Congress to reconsider the nationwide ban on THC hemp. For NPR News, I'm Mariana Baca-Yao in Nashville.

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1: 8:41, you've been listening to Morning Edition here on KAXE. I'm Heidi Holton.
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2: Yeah. And thanks for your support. The Elbow Foundation has RibFest this Saturday at Shep's on 6th in Brainerd. The event supports scholarships for students learning trades at Central Lakes College. There's kids' activities at 2, a pie-eating contest at 4, and rib tasting and live music beginning at 6.
1: I was talking earlier, we were talking about the days, the national holidays, and we were not thrilled by most of them today. It was just a weird thing because we're normally positive people. We had mangoes, hammocks, and
2: a certain type of fudge, panache.
1: Yeah, fudge. And I was trying to remember the name of the game, right? That it was called Personal Preference was the game. So you always had to put things
2: where you rank things?
1: Yes. How would you rank ribs and pie in you? Are you a ribs gal is what I want to know.
2: It's not like I wouldn't order them going if I'm out at a restaurant or something. I'm not going to, but if somebody served me ribs, I'm going to be like, ooh, yum.
1: Okay.
2: Like, yay, ribs, not like, ooh, yuck.
1: Okay.
2: But if I'm having to rank pie and ribs as two things, pie's going to win.
1: Okay.
2: Another chance to eat pie, which is not a contest, is the Bemidji Senior Center has pie in July on Saturday, 10:30 to 2.
1: Ooh.
2: You can enjoy a slice of pie with ice cream all while supporting the senior center.
1: Okay, so if they're not saying what kind of pie, that implies multiple pies.
2: Yes, but for the pie-eating contest at the Rib Fest in Brainerd, I don't know what they're doing. Like, so if you were having to eat a pie really fast, what kind of pie would you want to eat?
1: A cream pie, I think. It would fill you, it would be less filling than like apple.
2: Yeah.
1: And big crust, like if you had a graham cracker crust or a lighter, definitely not a top crust.
2: Right, and it would be quicker to eat because you could kind of just inhale it.
1: Yeah. Of course, now all I can think of is a pie in the face with the whipped cream on top.

0: up on a cream pie, but there you go. Coming up next, it is our producer, Andrew DeZingle, who's away today, but he's bringing us an Area Voices story.
1: My name is Andrew DeZingle, and I'm the producer of Area Voices. The Grand Rapids Summer Theater Camp continues this summer with a production of Robert Louis Stevenson's classic novel, Treasure Island. Today, I'm joined by a few actors who are participating in not only the camp, but also the show. Not only do we talk about Treasure Island, but we also talk about what they've been learning at Summer Theater Camp.
2: I am Kinley Mackler, and I am playing Dr. Livesley.
3: I am Evelyn Rando, and I'm playing Lady Trelawney.
4: I'm Boaz Youngren, and I'll be playing the main role, Jim Hawkins.
1: All right, so which one of you can tell me, what is Treasure Island all about?
2: Well, it is about a small high school maybe kid who finds a treasure map and sets sail to go find that treasure, and then a mutiny happens.
1: Is this your first time being introduced to Treasure Island? Had you read it before?
3: I have seen the Muppet one a few times.
2: Sam, I've seen the Muppet one a couple times too.
4: I've watched the original one, and I've started reading the book, but I never finished it.
1: All right, so what's been your experience like? What's the set looking like, and what's the costume situation for the show?
2: Well, very old costumes, I'd say. Pretty cool piratey 1800s costumes.
3: Very and then vintage.
2: Yeah, more vintage. Evelyn, you can take it from here.
3: The set is really pretty, and it's all, like, basically done. And it's really foresty in some parts, and it's just really cool.
4: I would definitely say the coolest set would be the jungle scene. Definitely.
2: Same.
3: Yeah.
1: So this is part of the Grand Rapids Summer Theater Camp. Can you tell me when that started this summer?
2: I'd say about 3 weeks ago on Monday.
3: Yeah.
1: All right. So what kind of things have been going on the theater camp?
2: Last week on Monday, we went to the Rife to pick out the costumes. And we've just been pretty much practicing lines, practicing, like, the acting stuff.
3: Yeah, this morning we practiced the songs without the words.
1: So a question for each of you. Kind of what drew you into participating in the summer theater camp?
2: Well, let's see here. I really like doing theater, so I just decided, let's do another summer one.
3: I've done a lot of plays, and I just really feel like it would be really fun, and I really like acting.
4: Probably to see my sister really grow and express her emotions in it, and I just realized that I think I could do it pretty well, too.
1: All right, so for each of you, what else have you been learning at the theater camp besides the Treasure Island show? Have there been, like, workshops that you've been attending as well?
2: Yeah, so we've learned how to, like, paint the props and make the props, and then there's the making props.
3: There's makeup, too. We learned how to make scars and do play makeup, and then we learned how to, like, control our voices better, too.
4: Yeah, and, like, just learning what certain costumes look better than what different costumes could look like.
3: And what type of things are for that type of setting.
2: Yeah, and, like, what props we need to add to the set to make them look more real.
3: And how to be quiet in the wings.
4: A couple of kids yet still need to work on that one.
1: So what's the rehearsal process been like? How often do you practice for the show?
3: Every day a week from 9 to 12.
4: Mondays through Fridays.
2: Yeah.
1: So for each of you, what's your favorite part of performing? Is it the costumes? Is it the being on stage in front of people? Like, what's your favorite part in the acting process?
2: It's just probably me knowing the fact that I'm good at acting and I can do stuff and that I'm just able to do it.
3: For me, it's probably just like acting and having a lot of fun. I like being on stage and the costumes are always pretty too, but like my favorite part is probably just knowing what to do next.
4: Mine would probably be a hobby and just to see how people enjoy our plays and how we can be a blessing to them.
1: So for all three of you, are you planning to be part of more shows after this?
2: Yes, I am going to audition for Frankenfeld, and if I don't get that, I'm going to Aladdin Jr.
3: I am doing another play next summer. I do a play every summer.
4: I'll probably stay with the theater program.
1: Knowing that this is kind of the final week before the show, where are you at? Are you excited to finally be able to perform this in front of an audience? How are you all feeling?
2: We're feeling pretty good. I mean, I don't know about you two, but I'm feeling confident.
3: Okay. I'm excited, but at the same time, I'm pretty nervous because I have kind of a lot of lines and I've never had very many before.
2: Yeah, I've never had a speaking part.
3: Yeah, so I've been trying to practice my lines a lot.
4: I am very stressed. A lot of pressure is getting put on me.
1: But you've got to be excited to, like, finally show what you've been learning this summer.
2: Yeah,
4: maybe.
3: I think we're all nervous.
4: Yeah,
2: I'm kind of nervous a little bit.
3: I got that nervous, excited type of, yeah.
2: Yeah.
1: So if someone was thinking about attending the show, what would you say to, like, convince them to come out to see Treasure Island?
2: Well, I'd just, like, give them a thing on what it's about and, like, how cool it's going to be and who the characters are. And, yeah, that's pretty much how I'd convince them.
3: I would most likely be like, they transformed this really cool, and you just got to see it. It's super cool. It's a really good play. I think everyone's going to really like it.
4: Ben Gunn. He talks to a skeleton.
3: Yeah.
4: And talks to coconuts.
3: Yeah.
2: Yeah. And has full-on conversations, yeah. Like, hello, coconut.
3: It's really fun.
1: Is there anything, kind of final thoughts from any of you of what the audience should know about before going to the show?
2: We will be going off the stage and, like, onto the front of the house.
4: I have to drop a paper in the mud.
3: It's just a really fun, cool play that I think everyone's going to really enjoy, and it's just really cool.
4: I think it relates to kids' imagination. So, like, as Jim, I'm imagining myself in a pirate, but that imagination comes true, and at the end of the play, I bring back a parrot called Old Flinty.
3: Yes, yeah. The parrot.
2: Yeah, Martin. Martin plays Old Flinty.
3: The parrot. Right?
2: How good he is at doing the quack, quack, piece of it.
4: I wish this costume was a little better.
2: Yeah.
3: That was a really cool play, though.
4: That was my Chicken Little costume.
2: Oh! Your Chicken Little costume.
3: My favorite character, I'd have to say, is probably
4: Seabiscuit.
3: Yeah, Seabiscuit.
2: Seabiscuit, yeah.
4: Is a seagull that believes he is a parrot. The jungle scene's definitely the most funny.
2: Yeah. I like the part where when me and Trelawney get tied up.
3: Yeah, we get tied up. It's so funny.
2: I'm not going to lie, but I kind of like it when I get swords aimed at my head.
3: Oh!
4: At least they're fake.
2: At least the fake ones, yeah.
4: They
2: aren't not
4: real.
2: The real ones. Not the
4: sharp.
2: Real ones.
4: They aren't sharp. Mine's wooden.
3: No, plastic and wooden, then.
2: That might give me a splinter, but I'm good.
3: My favorite part is when I have to snap a few times to say, my carriage awaits.
2: I like the anchors away.
4: We have a lot of parts we like.
3: Yeah. Yeah. Except the whole play is really good.
2: Yeah.
4: But it's pretty impressive to see how we can bring a play in 3 weeks together.
3: Yeah.
2: Yeah.
4: The last week feels like it's not going to be even close to being ready, but
3: we like
4: to call it theater magic.
3: Yeah.
2: Theater.
3: My favorite play, I'm changing that. My favorite play was Addams Family.
4: Oh, yeah. Because you gotta be
3: Cleopatra. I got all these pretty gold jewels. I loved it. I was really young. That was my
2: first
3: play.
2: Cleopatra.
3: Loved it.
2: I went to go see that, but, like, I wasn't in it. I went to go see it. It was really good.
4: Oh, yeah. Was that when you decided to start doing theater?
2: Yeah, when I saw you guys doing it, I'm like, I want to be like them.
1: Thank you for taking time to do an interview with me.
2: Yeah, thank you for having us on.
3: Yeah, thank you.
1: You have been listening to Area Voices. Treasure Island will be going on July 23rd and 24th with performances at 6:30 both days and at 2 p.m. on July 24th at the Davies Halls Chucker Auditorium on the Minnesota North Itasca campus. Tickets will be available 1 hour before the show. Admission is $12 for adults and $1 for children ages 5 and younger. Area Voices is made possible by the Minnesota Arts and Cultural Heritage Fund and the citizens of Minnesota.
0: All right. I don't think anything could be more inspiring. I thought the Phenology kids were good.
5: Yeah. Theater magic.
0: Yeah, no kidding. And what it does, the confidence there, and then just even like having the words to explain being nervous and, you know, preparing and all of this kind of stuff. And also what I appreciated about that was they were in conversation with each other. Mm-hmm. I don't know about you guys, but I'm not nervous, or, you know, that kind of thing. And talking to each other and obviously supporting each other as they get ready for this production of Treasure Island.
5: Yeah. So again, shows are tomorrow and Friday, 6:30 both of those days, plus 2 o'clock on Friday at Chucker Auditorium on the Minnesota North Itasca campus in Grand Rapids. And you can get tickets at the door.
0: Coming up, we'll have Headwaters, little sneak peek. We're going to be listening to new music. We'll start off, Kari will start off her show with Betty Wright. Stay tuned for that.
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0: You can try out the sport of mountain biking at Redhead Mountain Bike Park in Chisholm. 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
5: And Smiles for Jake has their annual Miles for Smiles 5K Color Run and Memory Walk Thursday, July 30th at Forest View Middle School in Baxter. 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
0: All right, Jennifer, we got a few minutes. Let's talk swap meet. That's a big part of your family's life this weekend in Grand
5: it's
0: Rapids.
5: It's a tradition, yes.
0: Your mom and dad will be coming to town for it?
5: I hope so. They were going to kind of wait and see weather-wise and air quality-wise.
0: Is there any actual swapping going on?
5: No.
0: Okay.
5: I don't think so. I mean, maybe you could ask.
0: Yeah. Bring something and say, hey, I got this. Why
5: I got
0: don't you
5: this
0: give me
5: thing.
0: That?
5: I think the swap meet part was more common with car parts.
0: Oh, sure.
5: You know?
0: That makes sense.
5: Yeah. Been to a lot of different car shows and swap meets throughout my youth and in time. So
0: your dad, does he have multiple cars? What's the...
5: He is down to one collector car. He just sold the Dodge Dart, so I'm a little sad about that.
0: Aww.
5: He's had that for like 20 years. Decided he just wasn't driving it as much.
0: Sure.
5: And was taking more effort to keep running than he wanted to. And so he sold that.
0: What does he have left?
5: He has a Thunderbird, but it's the newer model Thunderbird, like 2004.
0: Oh, okay.
5: And it's designed to look like an old Thunderbird.
0: Okay.
5: Kind of got the classic look, and it's a convertible. And so it's fun. It's only got two seats. So
0: have you driven it before?
5: I have not driven it, but I have ridden in it.
0: Nice.
5: And mom keeps a little scarf in the seat pocket so that you can tie your hair back so your hair's not flying all over.
0: So if they come up from Spicer to go to this, he's not taking that vehicle. He's not showing his vehicle off here?
5: No.
0: Okay.
5: No, although it would be a lot. The Thunderbird would definitely drive here just fine.
0: Mm-hmm.
5: I think with other cars, he was always worried that they were going to overheat or something like that.
0: So it's a big tradition. We were telling some of our new coworkers here about this weekend in Grand Rapids. It starts on Friday, goes through Sunday at Itasca County Fairgrounds, and the community just swells. People come from all over to have booths and to buy things.
5: So
0: and hotels are full and all of that.
5: Booths of various kinds of antiques and kind of crafty stuff at the Itasca County Fairgrounds. And then Saturday from 9 to 3, there's a car show at the Yanmar Arena by the Northern Cruisers Car Show. And then on Sunday, the cars are at the fairgrounds in the Midway area.
0: All right. Also going on this weekend, annual Lake George Blueberry Festival at Lake George Town Hall on Highway 71. It features a bake sale, live music, pie, and ice cream social, and more.
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0: Sunny skies today, calm winds, highs in the mid to upper 70s with mostly clear overnight, temperatures in the mid 50s. Thursday, sunny with increasing clouds and highs 83 to 88. Winds gusting up to 20 out of the southwest. Evening temperatures in the low to mid 60s. Sunny on Friday with highs in the mid to upper 80s, and then could see some showers and thunderstorms moving in the evening.

Phosphorescent off their 2013 album Muchacho de Lujo. That was Right On, Right On, Ride On / Right On. Love that song. Ezra Collective with Well Organized featuring Lila Ike. And that is one of our fresh picks this week. You can find the write-up at KAXE.org. It's off their upcoming album out in September. Charlie Crockett in there with One-Eyed Jack off his album Clovis. And it is also a mark of, just recorded this album in March, which I feel like, you know, Charlie Crockett's doing a lot of things. But one of the things that I think he is doing with this music industry today is that quick turnaround. A lot of artists, you know, are recording and a year, sometimes a year and a half later, the album is out. And he is just a machine that wants to churn out those albums. The new album, Clovis, is really, really quite good. I very much enjoyed it upon the first listen. That was One-Eyed Jack. Betty Wright started us off with Shura Shura. This is Headwaters on KAXE. I'm Kari Headland, your host today. 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Coming up at 11, it is a World Cafe, and at 1 o'clock, DJ the DJ is your host for On the River. And if you would ever want to be a DJ, we have our next class coming up on August 24th. 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Huge thank you goes out to all of our current business supporters. River Shook is out with a debut solo album, and River Shook formerly went by the name Sarah Shook and the Disarmers. The Disarmers was her band, and they ended their last tour run with the knowledge that they were disbanding. And so this is River's sort of debut as a solo artist. This new album was put together with just River and Blake Talent. And we're going to hear the song Country Angel.

The great duo of Brownie McGee and Sonny Terry, Old Jabbo from Classic Blues off of Smithsonian Folkways. Fandagram in there, When I'm Small. And we heard new music from Umut Adan and Zabanas. Umut Adan is a Turkish musician who, his band Zabanas, group members that he met at school in Turin, Italy. And it's off a new album, Baska Bahar. We heard River Shook at the beginning there. Country Angel was the name of that new song off of their debut solo album, formerly known as Sarah Shook and the Disarmers, now River Shook. 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All right, it's time for our album of the week. You're gonna need a little music by Yard Act. Yard Act is a British rock band from Leeds, led by vocalist James Smith. It's their third album, and they had some great success in the first two albums, particularly in the UK. And so a lot of the songs on this album are kind of dealing with what that means and the double-edged sword that success can bring with you. We're going to take a listen to Talkie Talkie People right now off You're Gonna Need a Little Music. Go check out the write-up from Malachi at KAXC.org.

Woo! You heard that song in person on the banks of the Mississippi, possibly. Margo Price, off her new album, Days of Unrest. She did perform that at Grand Rapids River Fest last year. They all sang around one microphone, and it was a great live performance, nearly capturing that energy that we just heard there. Margo has the new album out, Days of Unrest. It's a song of, or song, an album of songs that are very influential to Margo's views and ways that she's been formed through music, including lots of covers by Blaze Foley and more. And of course, that one is, of course, Bob Dylan. Margo's a big fan. Orquesta Acocan before that with Metianes en Cuidado, featuring Kiko Ruiz. Orquesta Acocan is a Cuban band, and that album is filled with collaborations. It's a really, really great album. Malachi's been talking it up, and I need to give it a good ear from start to finish. Yard

Act started that off. That's our album of the week. You're going to need a little music. We heard Talkie Talkie People. This is Headwaters on KAXE. Got a text in to 218-326-1234. Said a great morning on the river. Thank you. And thank you for your text. You can always text in what you're thinking, what your thoughts are, and what you're hearing on the radio. Or just, you know, anything, nature observations. We got a lot of those in this morning, too. Keep the lines of communication open. You can text us, 218-326-1234. I'm Kari Hedlund. Coming up in just a moment, we've got our daily slice of green cheese. It's going to be sunny today with calm winds and highs in the mid to upper 70s. Tonight, those temps will looking into the mid 50s. Then Thursday starts the warm up again. Sunny with increasing clouds, highs 83 to 88. And Friday, sunny highs in the mid to upper 80s. There are some showers and thunderstorms possible on Friday evening. Our question of the week this week is about bike riding. What was your first bike like? Have you had any adventures or misadventures on a bike? Text us, 218-326-1234. I started off on the Blue Angel. It was, of course, a banana seat bike that had been passed down from both of my sisters. And then I just had a really fun biking adventure this last weekend for a girlfriend's birthday. And a crew of us, went up the Mesabi, took a dip in a mine pit, ended up in Coleraine. It was a really great day on the trails, and I hope you get a chance to get out there if you're a biker. All right, coming up, we have our daily slice of green cheese trivia. It is our daily trivia question. If you are the first to call in with a correct answer, we're going to send you a coupon for a treat at an area business. Thanks goes out to today's sponsors, Singin' Chihuahua Taco Truck in Grand Rapids, Cozy Cove Coffee Company in Hill City, and Natural Harvest Food Co-op in Virginia for making the daily slice of green cheese possible. If you've won sometime in the last 30 days, please hold your calls and give someone else a chance. Here's today's question. Frida Kahlo was married to which famous artist? If you know the answer or want to make a guess, call 218-326-1234. The question again, Frida Kahlo was married to which famous artist? Call 218-326-1234 with your guests.

Indigo Girls with Shed Your Skin. That's off their 1997 album, Shaming of the Sun. And that was actually my first album that was the big introduction to the Indigo Girls. And yet it was already 10 years into their career. It is Emily Salyer's birthday today of the Indigo Girls. She was born in 1963. And that makes her actually 63 years old today, which my brain didn't accept that math for a moment. I had to actually go back and be like, oh, yep, that is correct. She is 63, born in 63. So happy birthday to Emily, who has been also dealing with some health issues. And I believe this tour is the last tour that they just recently did. The Penny Peaches before that with their latest song, Birthday. They're going to be playing a show along with Anna Devine at the 7th Street Entry on August 8th. And they just did this really lovely Instagram post with harmonies together with the Penny Peaches and Anna. And I'm guessing that'd be a really great show. That's August 8th. And we did have a winner for our daily slice of green cheese. Ellie from Bagley answered the question correctly and is going to Harmony Food Co-op. And the question again, the artist Frida Kahlo was married to which other famous artist? And the answer is Diego Rivera, muralist. Listen, weekday mornings around 9:45 for your daily slice of green cheese. And of course, on Saturday nights, we have 2 hours of live trivia on the radio. This Saturday, Janet Bredeman and Christy Norland are your hosts from 7 to 9. And then from 9 to midnight, it's KAXE After Dark, our program that dabbles in genres you don't usually hear on KAXE. Mark Clabundy is your host this week, and he is bringing you a mix of new wave. Minnesota recently lost jazz giant just this week on July 19th. Dave Carr died at the age of 96 years old. He was a saxophonist, best known as a tenor player, but he also played the Barry Sax and more, and a very frequent collaborator and great friend to Grand Rapids' Sam Miltich. So we're going to take a listen to the album they did together, Darn That Dream. This has some great work by Dave here on I Should Care.

0: Sam Miltich with Dave Carr, who died this last week at the age of 96 years old. This is 91.7 KAXE Grand Rapids, 90.5 KBXE Bagley Bemidji, 89.9 Brainerd, and on your smart speaker, celebrating 50 years of people-powered radio in northern Minnesota. 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It's going to be sunny today with calm winds in the mid to upper 70s. 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I'm Kari Hedlund, your host this morning. DJ Dang will be bringing you a great mix tomorrow. Coming up at 11, it's World Cafe. Today we hear from Holly Humberstone, who's been making pop music for a decade and has a new album, Cruel World, where she made sure she was in complete control. Then at 1 o'clock, DJ the DJ is your host for On the River. We've got our election guide. Go check that out at KAXE.org. Primaries are coming up on August 11th, and the KAXE news team has put together an election guide just for you. Go check that out. It's down to county seats and more, and featuring lots of interviews with the candidates running. Greater Lakes Area Performing Arts presents Into the Woods now through July 26th at Pequot Lakes High School Auditorium. Friday and Saturday shows are at 7 with Sunday matinees at 2. 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There's the Mississippi Music at the Bemidji Waterfront tonight at 6 o'clock. Billy Dankert and the High Mids will be the performers tonight. Then tomorrow on Thursday, Between Howls is at Rapids Brewing in Grand Rapids at 6 o'clock. And Timmy House is at Bennett Park in Hibbing at 6:30. It is time for our pick from 76.
1: She tells him she thinks she wants to be free.
2: Between 1969 and 1980, Linda Ronstadt released 10 albums. With a stunning vocal range and vitality that captured attention, she is a performer. And Ronstadt delivered back in 76 with the ultimately platinum Hasten Down the Wind, including charting covers of Crazy and That'll Be the Day. The overall track list is testimony to her reach. Her songs could appear on rock, country, and easy listening charts simultaneously, with this album as no exception. One sweet standout of Hasten Down the Wind is her first song recorded in Spanish, Lo Siento Mi Vida, co-written by Linda herself. It's a long, low wrencher to a lost lover, and one might also imagine it expressed some of the fame-based isolation she experienced at the time. It's also possibly the first B-side I decided I liked more than the featured single, and that's a rite of passage for listeners of a certain age.

IRL from Devin Gilfillian. That's off his new album, Time Will Tell. And we did a little back-to-back there because he was featured on Alison Russell's song before that, Love is a Golden Lion. It's off Alison's new album, In the Hour of Chaos, an album that also has some great collaborations on that. Linda Ronstadt, our pick from 76, Hasten Down the Wind was the name of the album, released in 1976. We heard the song The Tattler. And we've been listening to picks from 76 this year as KAXE turned 50 years old and got its start in 1976. So we're just trying to get a little bit of the landscape, the musical landscape of what was out there in 1976. You can read more about that under our Fresh Picks each week at KAXE.org. I'm Kari Headland, and you are listening to People Powered Radio, KAXE. 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Also, the Grand Rapids Summer Theater Camp is presenting a family-friendly version of Treasure Island July 23rd and 24th at Chucker Auditorium on the campus of Minnesota North Itasca in Grand Rapids. Performances are at 6:30 on Friday and Thursday and Friday, plus a 2 o'clock show on Friday. Tickets are available at the door. Abibio Sound Machine is coming out with a new album, Chopping Mountain, and we're going to take a listen to the first sneak peek we've heard so far. This is Concept of Love.

I'm having so little impact. So I change the position of my bed. That is from Total Giovanni, Human Animal, and from Baraboo, Wisconsin, the band Fox, sadly, who have disbanded, with the incredible Monica Martin on vocals there. That was Slow Motion. And new from the Dislons, they have a new album of covers, Don't Let It Die, Volume 1. That song is Lottie Mama, and it's a song that's done by New Orleans. The Dislons are a New Orleans outfit, and that song was off a New Orleans compilation from the 50s, originally by Edgar Blanchard, who played with the Gondoliers, and the Dislons guitarist Riley Downing ran into it through that compilation. It's a great rendition of Lottie Mama. And Bibio Sound Machine started us off with Concept of Love. You know what? That right there is a mix that you get when you listen to People Powered Radio, KAXE. 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Next month, we've got the Green Cheese Picnic coming up Saturday, August 8th in KAXE's backyard in Grand Rapids. 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Coming up at 11, we've got the World Cafe, and at 1 o'clock, DJ at the DJ is your host. 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Up next is a song that came up on my playlist the other day, and I listened to it about 8 times because I'm really trying to work on the harmonies here. This is from the Secret Sisters featuring Brandi Carlile, Water Witch.

New from Panda Bear and Sonic Boom. They have a new album called A Question of When. That was Revive Him. Definitely some retro sounds there. And I see here Malachi wrote electro with Beach Boys pop. Very good description. Trouble No More featuring

Willie Buck. We heard from Bob Coratore's latest album, Ernestine Blues, where he has friends join him on all the tracks. And the Secret Sisters started us off with Water Witch. This is Headwaters on KAXE, your source for great music here on People Powered Radio. Thanks for listening today. The Virginia Public Library is hosting a garden tea party tomorrow and fun. 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All right, coming up, we've got more great music, including a track from a new collaboration out from Gelato Negro and Reina Tropical. They're calling themselves Gelato Tropical. It's a sensation.

0: The Womack Sisters. That is bound to be a banger of an album for us when it is out in August, on August 14th. They're the granddaughters of Sam Cooke and nieces of Bobby Womack. And you can hear that. I'm so excited for that. If I Let You. Maya DeVitri with Bachelorette Lessons, from her perspective as a Nashvillian. Very appropriate. That's off her album that is out this Friday. All My Faith. Helado Tropical in there with Sensacion. And you've been listening to Headwaters on 91.7 KAXE Grand Rapids and 90.5 KBXE Bagley Bemidji, 89.9 Brainerd, and on your smart speaker. 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Weather should be mostly sunny today with highs in the mid to upper 70s. Calm winds. Those winds will be picking up tomorrow, gusting up to 20 miles per hour. Warmth also comes in tomorrow from 83 to 88 degrees. And Friday, those temps continue in the mid to upper 80s with showers and thunderstorms possible in the evening. Coming up at 1 o'clock, it is On the River with DJ the DJ. And up next, it is the World Cafe from WXPN. 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And thanks for supporting People Powered Radio. We couldn't do it without you.
1: Holly Humberstone's sophomore album is called Cruel World, and it explores the confusion, emotional extremes, and uncertainty of navigating love and life in her 20s.
2: Yeah, I wanted to basically write songs about being confused and kind of lost in your 20s and accepting that life is just chaos.
1: Humberstone, who's opened for Taylor Swift and Olivia Rodrigo, got her start when she was only 17. And after a ton of hype and accolades, including winning Rising Star at the Brit Awards, Holly wanted to make sure Cruel World was exactly as she envisioned it, not what some industry exec would want.
2: At the end of the day, it's your name on the tin, and you should call the shots, and these stories should be shaped how you want to shape them.
1: Coming up, Holly Humberstone joins us to talk about Cruel World. I'm Kaleo. This is World Cafe.
3: For KAXE News, I'm Megan Buffington with the Up North Report. U.S. Immigration and Customs Enforcement says its agents detained seven men during a, quote, targeted operation in Bemidji last week. Shortly before noon on July 16th, Bemidji police officers responded to the south side of Lake Bemidji to a report 100 yards offshore before being removed from the water by ICE. According to the agency, this man is from Mexico and has illegally re-entered the country seven times. The arrests took place near a work site for the South Shore Hotel, which sustained significant damage in last year's derecho. ICE reports all seven individuals are currently in the agency's custody pending further immigration proceedings. The agency alleges immigration violations for the men apprehended in Bemidji, but does not cite any additional criminal charges. Last week's operation is the second to occur this summer in the city. It follows immigration enforcement actions at various construction work sites in early June. It's been nearly a week since a Bemidji police officer struck a 36-year-old pedestrian with a squad car. The man's family says he is still recovering from life-threatening injuries from the crash. Larissa Donovan has more.
4: Law enforcement from Bemidji Police and the Minnesota State Patrol sent out news releases after the collision in the early hours of July 15th. The releases describe Michael Brown as dressed in all black, standing in the middle of the road while possibly under the influence of alcohol. His brother, Matthew Brown of Cass Lake, says that's not what defines Michael, who has already had two surgeries while at the Sanford Hospital in Fargo.
5: My brother is a caring person. He give him anything off his back to make people so happy. Gentle giant, as they call him.
4: His family has established a GoFundMe to fund the family's extensive travel to the Fargo area to support Michael in his recovery. Matthew Brown says he wants to know how fast Officer Robert Brogren was going when he struck his brother.
5: I just want to seek just and proper investigation of the case.
4: In an email Tuesday, State Patrol Sergeant Jesse Grabo says the crash remains under investigation. Larissa Donovan, KAXE News.
3: Nearly 800 firefighters are making slow but steady progress on the wildfires burning on the Superior National Forest. More than a dozen fires started earlier this month after a dry lightning storm. wildfires exploded amid unprecedented dry conditions. There are three wildfires burning within the Boundary Waters. The Thumb and Bear Trap fires are the largest, burning north of Ely. Bear Trap is almost 38,000 acres, nearly the size of Lake Vermilion. The Little Knife fire crossed over from Canada last week. It has burned about 4,600 acres west of the Gunflint Trail. Two other fires are responsible for most of the ongoing evacuation orders. The Sioux Fire prompted closures along the Echo Trail between Ely and Crane Lake. It's over 12,000 acres. And the Camp Fire was the reason for the evacuations along the Fernberg Corridor northeast of Ely. It's an estimated 4,400 acres. There are also a dozen smaller fires burning between Orr and Crane Lake. The combined containment on those is 57%. While at least some areas are expected to continue to burn until snow falls, Forest Supervisor Tom Hall said Monday that officials are evaluating a potential partial reopening of the wilderness. The Boundary Waters and summer tourism more broadly are hugely important for local economies. The Ely Chamber of Commerce has decided to cancel the city's annual Blueberry Art Festival set for this weekend. At a community meeting Sunday, Chamber President Tanner Spicer says they couldn't invite 40,000 people to the city while others are still unable to return to their homes. But Spicer emphasized that doesn't mean Ely is closed.
6: If you talk to people, tell them not to listen to all the doom and gloom that's on the news around the country. Ely itself isn't on fire. People can still come here. We can still support them. We could really use the business.
3: He also added that conversations with local officials about economic relief have already begun. That's it for the Up North Report. 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From the KAXE News Desk, I'm Megan Buffington, telling the stories of Northern Minnesota through local news.
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1: From NPR, it's World Cafe. Hey, I'm Kaleo.

Since getting her start at 17 years old, Holly Humberstone's gone from winning the Brit Awards Rising Star to opening up for Taylor Swift and Olivia Rodrigo. But before making her sophomore album, Cruel World, Humberstone gave herself something she hadn't had in a while. Time to recover, reflect, and figure out what she wanted to say next. Today, Holly joins me to talk about how Cruel World captures the uncertainty and emotional highs and lows that come with life in your 20s, including trusting her own creative instincts, collaborating with her sister, and why leaving behind her childhood haunted home was a bigger change than she expected. Our session begins with the song from Cruel World, It's to Love Somebody. Here's Holly Humberstone on World Cafe.

0: The song is To Love Somebody. It's from Holly Humberstone and her new record, Cruel World, which is available now. Holly Humberstone is my guest today. I'm Kaleo. It's World Cafe. So nice to meet. Thank you so much for being here.
1: Hi. It's such an honor to be here. Thank you so much for having me on your show.
0: You're
1: so cool.
0: Welcome. I want to talk about To Love Somebody for just a second. In particular, the pre-chorus. I love complimenting a good chorus, but a banging pre-chorus just does something to me. Can you talk a little bit about how that part came together?
1: Interesting. I mean, a lot of these songs, actually, now that I think about it, were written maybe a year to a year and a half ago. Mm-hmm. I feel like it always surprises me how long it actually takes for a song to kind of actually emerge, you know? So I'm having to really cast my mind back. But yeah, the pre-chorus is my favorite part of the song, I think. I wanted that song to feel like all of the kind of elation and confusion and the high highs and the low lows of kind of what it is to kind of be in love in your 20s and how confusing that kind of roller coaster is. Yeah, to me, I think my favorite lines in the song are in the pre-chorus. I feel like it kind of summarizes the whole gist of the album, to be honest. Yeah. The greatest hits and the deepest cuts, and it all breaks down. It always does. It all works out. It always does. And yeah, I wanted to basically write songs about being confused and being, yeah, kind of lost in your 20s, and accepting that life is just chaos and you've got to kind of just relax into it and roll with the punches and go with it. And I think that's why that bit is just so good to scream on stage. Yeah.
0: It's true. It takes some time to navigate the 20, yeah. Your 20s are where you can make some mistakes.
1: Mm-hmm.
0: You know, a lot of people are like, let's capitalize. Let's go. You had a great first record, mm-hmm, supporting slots for Taylor Swift and Olivia Rodrigo. So your mid-20s, maybe some different kind of questions.
1: Yeah.
0: But it sounds like they give you a little bit of time. Was that something you had to ask for?
1: I think this is something that I think my team was like, okay, we just need to leave her alone for,
0: yeah,
1: a bit because she's been going crazy, which I've been so grateful for. And I also think that it takes time as like a girl in the music industry to realize that you have agency and that you have like power to kind of, you know, write your own kind of narrative and do your own thing and be the boss. It's kind of hard a lot of the time, as I found with a lot of opinions, a lot of dudes who have a say on a lot of things that maybe is my choice. And yeah, it's just taken me a while to feel like, yeah, I'm the boss. I can control what my music sounds like and what my music looks like. And I feel like this album feels a lot more optimistic than a lot of my previous work, because I think I also just having that time to reflect on everything and reflect on everything that's all the amazing stuff that I've been able to do, and having the opportunity to write and, you know, work with my friends and release a new album that I have complete control of. I think having that chance just kind of,
0: there's got to be a lot of confidence that comes from that.
1: Totally. And also just realizing that I'm in this amazing position and I get to do all of this for my job. This is all I've ever really dreamed about since I was like a little girl growing up in the Midlands. And yeah, I have a lot in my life to celebrate. And I want to write music that feels positive, you know?
0: Yeah.
1: Yeah.
0: Absolutely. We're talking with Holly Humberstone here on World Cafe. Her new album is Cruel World. Let's take a listen to the title track and find out more about the album in just a minute here on World Cafe.

0: That's Holly Humberstone on World Cafe. Cruel World, title track to her sophomore album, which is out now. Holly is my guest. I'm Kaleo. It's World Cafe. So the making of Cruel World marked a big life change for you. You left your childhood home in Grantham in central England. For people who might not know your backstory, this is a special house because it was haunted.
1: Oh, yeah.
0: Can you tell us about it?
1: Okay. I mean, this house was just like the nichest vibe. It's hard to describe. But yeah, this big kind of crumbling down house in the middle of nowhere. The nearest town was Grantham, but it was kind of like a 20-minute drive away from Grantham. Grantham's a small marketing town in the UK, in the Midlands. Not much is happening there. We love it. But it's a bit dead. There's not much going on in Grantham. And there's certainly like not much of a music scene, or not one that I was involved in growing up. And yeah, I grew up in this house with my three sisters. And both my parents worked for the NHS, so that's the National Health Service that we have. And yeah, they were at work a lot of the time. And my three sisters and I were all very close in age. We're very similar as people. We're all like we were kind of feral children because we just had all this countryside, and it was a bit like Little Women. Nobody really to connect with apart from a couple of old people in the village and just us. And we were kind of just left to entertain ourselves and be creative.
0: We're talking with Holly Humberstone here on World Cafe. The new album is called Cruel World.

0: the songs are brought to life visually. It's not just the music. Your sister, your creative director, helped bring some of these ideas to life. Mm-hmm. How long have you been working with your sister in a creative capacity?
1: I mean, I still live with two of my sisters. One of them lives in Tokyo, so I can't really see her every day. But I still live with two of my sisters in our house in London, which is great. We're morphing into the same person. And so it's great, but yeah, we're the same girls. The first thing that I do is play my demos to my sisters because they're
0: sounding board?
1: Yeah, 100%. And I can read their minds and I know if they genuinely think something is good or if something just isn't hitting. And that's perfect for me because sometimes you lose objectivity, you know, when it's you. And the first thing I did was play A Larry Cruel World and she was like, this is amazing. And then we kind of just got really excited. It wasn't something that I'd kind of thought I'm going to employ my sister here. We just started doing it because we're so used to being creative together. You know, we've been doing it since we were like, since we were born, I guess. And it felt really, really natural. And she knows me, of course, better than anybody in the world. It's just been so much fun. All of our references are the same and it's been fun to kind of revisit old films and books and things that we used to love as kids. And yeah, it's like stepping back into one of our old storybooks.
0: That's so cool. Holly Humberstone is my guest. This is World Cafe. New album is Cruel World. Up next, Beauty Pageant. I know this song wasn't born out of one moment, mm-hmm. more of a cumulative effect of navigating through your life as a musician and performer. Can you talk about what you were trying to get out on paper, why this song was important for you to write?
1: Of course. I mean, firstly, I feel like it's taken me a long time. Again, I've never had the chance to kind of stop and reflect on everything and really think about how the past few years have been. Mm-hmm. Until getting to write this album, you really are forced to kind of look inward. And I'm good at writing songs about other people's experiences and things that I see in other people. And I feel like writing songs is my way of kind of understanding those closest to me. But it's always a little harder and scarier to kind of turn the magnifying glass on yourself, yeah. and to kind of face the mirror and address what's going on with you. And also I'm often in a writing room. I mean, I can't complain because I get to work with my best friends and collaboration is the best part of my job. And I get to work with so many amazing, talented, inspiring musicians and songwriters and producers. But I'm usually in a room full of older men, mm-hmm. again. And I love them, but I think that how could I expect them to understand my experience of the music industry and the world as a young woman, you know? I grew up with three sisters and I went to an all-girls secondary school, which felt very kind of competitive and it was a good school, but I think that their kind of technique of making us achieve things was kind of pitting us against each other. And even with my sisters, I remember from a young age, kind of this external kind of comparison, competition.
0: You're going to live up to this person.
1: Yeah. Oh, she got these grades. And
0: why didn't you?
1: Yeah. So maybe that's something that everybody with siblings can relate to, but I've always just felt this external kind of, I mean, even just down to like the language that I think people aren't aware that they're using around me a lot of the time is just like, look at what your peers are doing. And there's, you know, it's just the world we live in. I don't really have any answers to how to fix it. But, you know, I think that society really pits us against each other as women. And I really had a hard time navigating that and kind of unlearning these toxic kind of thought patterns that were so natural to me when I came out of school and went straight into the music industry when I was 17, started working properly. And yeah, I realized that I just had a real issue with it. And I think that it's kind of embarrassing to admit, but I don't think I'm the only person with these issues, and social media only kind of fuels everything that we already feel, and these insecurities that we have are just heightened by this constant comparison and this place that we can all go to for validation, or for the opposite end of that, where you just end up feeling absolutely awful about yourself. Yeah. And I wanted to write a song about that, really.
0: Let's hear the song. Maybe we'll talk a little bit more about it when we get back. Beauty Pageant, it's Holly Humberstone here on World Cafe.

0: It's Holly Humberstone here on World Cafe with Beauty Pageant. It's from her new album, Cruel World, which is available now. I'm Kaleo. It's World Cafe. Okay, so I want to come back to something that you said when it comes to women in the music industry having to navigate this. I've spoken to a lot of women, and that concern continues on. What really shocked me was speaking to an incredible, like, just a British singer-songwriter who's been in the game for 40 years.
1: Wow.
0: And got dropped from her label and was like, I am going to make my own album and I'm going to produce my own album because I'm tired of seeing producers that don't look like me, that don't represent me.
1: Mm-hmm.
0: I've heard stories from women who have reclaimed that space, who have brought more inclusion, more diversity to their space because they've spent their entire career sort of not seeing people who look like them mm-hmm. on the other side of the window. And like you've talked about having more freedom, more control. Is that something that you see you could exercise that control moving forward in your career?
1: Yeah, totally. I think it's something that takes time.
0: Sure, it's not easy.
1: And that takes experience and confidence, you know, which is something that I'm on my journey with, I'm working on. And I think it's really important to remember that you, at the end of the day, it's your name on the tin and you should call the shots and these stories should be shaped how you want to shape them, which sometimes is hard, you know, to be listened to in these rooms full of men. And I've definitely experienced many sessions where I felt like the smallest person in the room.
0: Wow.
1: And I don't think that's an uncommon experience, you know. I feel like when I've had opportunities to chat to my peers about things like this, it's such a shared experience and it's such a jarring feeling.
0: Mm-hmm.
1: And I have kind of come to the realization that I am also in control of who I want to go into the writing room with, because it's a very personal process. And I think a lot of us creatives are extremely sensitive people. And if you have a bad session where you don't feel like you were heard, or you don't feel like it went your way, or you don't feel like you were given space to kind of, you know, lead the room and lead the session, you can come out of those and they feel pretty soul destroying. I've had many.
0: So
1: where
0: you've had situations like that where you were like, this is going to be a great opportunity, and then you come away demoralized?
1: Oh, countless times, yeah.
0: Can you say, I don't want to work with that person after that happens?
1: Oh, yeah. Yeah. I will not be going back. I've had so many times where I've felt like this big in the room. I'm very lucky because I feel like I've been privileged enough to get to work with some like absolute legends, and some mostly that it's always like mostly it's a positive experience. Oh. But sometimes, where am I going with this? I don't know. I think I'm at the point now where I am only going to work with people that I trust and that I know and that I love.
0: Holly Humberstone is here. This is World Cafe. The new album is Cruel World. It's available now. You just released an EP that includes reimagined takes of songs from Cruel World. Very different energy from the album.
1: Mm-hmm.
0: Why'd you want to flex on him like that?
1: I don't know. I guess I just love the album so much. I like really have never made something. It's true. I feel like I've never made something that I genuinely like wholeheartedly adore.
0: And you want to live in it.
1: Yeah, I want to live in it. And I'm having the most fun at the moment on tour, getting to play them for people. And I don't know. I wanted to kind of get creative and make new versions of the songs. And I love seeing other people kind of cover things and do their own takes on songs. And I wanted to create versions that felt, yeah, just like a different vibe. I don't know if there was much more thought behind it than that, to be honest.
0: I mean, the vibe, then let's talk about the vibe for a second. And I want to focus on It's Just White Noise. And I want people to hear a little bit of the original from the album.

0: So White Noise, one of the songs that you reimagined. It's quite different, and I think it might have to do where you originally recorded it.
1: Oh, yeah.
0: Can you walk us through how you remade it?
1: Oh, yeah. So I originally recorded this song in Nashville.
0: Mm-hmm. Last song for the record, right?
1: Last song that was written, and I think that's why it sounds just a bit silly and just so fun, because it was done, and we were kind of in Nashville having a great time in the sun, and it kind of just came out of nowhere. I feel like a lot of my favorite songs that I've written, again, when I'm with my friends in the studio and you're kind of honestly messing about and having fun and kind of joking, a lot of the best songs come from that place, where it's like borderline, is this too silly to be taken seriously? Maybe it doesn't feel like that once it's become a finished song, but that song for sure started as a joke. Like, can you really say DJ, like play a sad song, DJ? I don't know. It just felt a bit silly and fun. And yeah, I think to me, that seemed to be one of the fan favorites of the album that like wasn't a single, and people really loved that one. And even, yeah, getting to play it live now, I feel like that's one of the ones that people really seem to get excited about. And
0: it's awesome.
1: Really fun to play. And yeah, we wanted to create kind of a little more acoustic, kind of stripped back version of the song, still with all of those kind of countrified kind of elements there that I feel like are so crucial to the
0: album version singing the way it does.
1: Yeah, totally. The pedal steel kind of running through it. And yeah, there's something called a vibra slap, I think, in it, which is something that I love it. We went a bit crazy with the vibra slap.
0: We have one. After the interview, you can hang out with it.
1: Keep that away from me, because I'm a menace with a vibra slap. But I love real instruments, and we had a Nashville guitar in the studio whilst we were writing it, and that feels to me really core to
0: the heart of
1: the song. Yeah. And so we just layered up a bunch of guitars. I think there's a banjo in there. We just went a bit crazy, really. We just had fun with it, and I love it.
0: Let's hear it. It's Just White Noise from Holly Humberstone here on World Cafe.
2: It's Friday and I'm thinking about you. I say it as if I have a choice.

0: DJ, play a sad song.
1: On World Cafe, it is Holly Humberstone. It's Just White Noise. You can find the original version of that song on her new album, Cruel World, which is out now. Holly, congratulations on the album. Best of luck in the future. Come back and see us whenever you want.
2: Thank you so much for having me. I'm such an NPR fan, and this has been a real privilege.
1: Awesome. That's Holly Humberstone. I'm Kaleo. Back in a minute with more World Cafe.
3: 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Good morning. Hope you're having a wonderful day. Thanks so much for listening. My name is Dan Gannon. 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Trained providers are available to serve fellow veterans 24 hours a day, 7 days a week by dialing 211. 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
1: Welcome back. It's World Cafe. I'm Kaleo. Thanks again to Holly Humberstone. Video of that interview up at worldcafe.org in case you want to run it back with moving pictures. And head over there to get subscribed and be alerted when a new interview or performance drops. Here's John Lennon. Mind Games is on World Cafe.

0: Courtney Barnett, One Thing at a Time, from her latest record, Creature of Habit. We've got a few more songs before we wrap up the hour. This is World Cafe.
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0: Welcome back. It's World Cafe. Follow this thread with me. The Australian band Any Young Mechanic, they take their name from the song Hooray for Hollywood, the old Johnny Mercer classic. And they were inspired by that song's use in Robert Altman's Long Goodbye, which, of course, is a Raymond Chandler adaptation of a Philip Marlowe. You know what? I've lost the plot. Here is Any Young Mechanic offering up some cinematic folk. It's called My House Divides.

0: Hey, it's Elvis Costello with Every Day I Write the Book. From the album Punch the Clock, something we can officially do because this show is over. Okay, maybe with a little less gusto, Stephen. Hey, thanks so much for listening. We couldn't do this without the affiliate you are listening to right now. And we make this program from WXPN at the University of Pennsylvania in Philadelphia. I'm Kaleo. We'll catch you on the next World Cafe from NPR.
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2: 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Weather in the listening region today, sunny with calm winds and highs in the mid to upper 70s. Tonight, mostly clear with temps in the mid 50s. Thursday, sunny with increasing clouds and highs 83 to 88. Southwest winds 5 to 10, gusting up to 20 miles per hour. Evening temps in the low to mid 60s. And Friday, sunny with highs in the mid to upper 80s. Showers and thunderstorms possible in the evening. Our KAXE question of the week is, what was your first bike like? Share your bike riding stories. Have you had any adventures or misadventures on a bike? What are your favorite places to ride in northern Minnesota? Text us at 218-326-1234. Minnesota's primary election is August 11th and early voting is open now. The KAXE news team has put together a 2026 primary election guide. 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
0: From NPR, it's World Cafe. Hi, I'm Kaleo. And you may ask yourself, did Weezer run out of colors for their self-titled albums? And the answer is never. They've moved to gold. On the gold album, you can find this new song, We Might As Well Be Strangers.
3: We might as well be strangers.
0: Plus, we have new music from the Womack Sisters, the group featuring granddaughters of Sam Cooke and daughters of Womack and Womack. They deliver with this song, Chauffeur.
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0: We'll go into the archives for a performance from Mumford & Sons. And we'll plant some tomatoes with Lucy Dacus.
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0: That's coming up today on World Cafe.
7: This is the Setlist on KAXE, where we highlight live music around the area for the upcoming week. I'm Malachi Coons. We are looking at 4 shows, Thursday, Friday, and Saturday, July 23rd through the 25th, in Grand Rapids, Eveleth, Aiken, and Bemidji. The duo Between Howls are playing in Grand Rapids this Thursday, 6 p.m. at Rapids Brewing. Ren and Nick Howell are both highly talented vocalist-instrumentalists, wowing crowds with their breakneck shredding and slow-burning ballads, playing a mix of covers and originals from their debut album, Cabin Fever. In Eveleth this Friday, you can catch The Bitter Spills, Rich Mattson, and Baby Grant Johnson performing at Eggie's Red Garter. The show, at the best-named venue in the Northland, is their cash-only Classic Country and Johnny Cash Tribute Act, beginning at 7 p.m. The Bitter Spills are Mattson's longtime folk project with Bluesman Johnson. Friday, Eggie's Red Garter in Eveleth. At the same time, alt-country band 6 Mile Grove are playing The Terrace in Aiken. The band formed in 1997 in Lyle, Minnesota, and have 7 albums to their name, most recently Million Birds from 2018. Continuing the Johnny Cash theme, the band are well known for their collaboration and friendship with the late Bob Wooten, the longtime guitar player for Johnny Cash. 6 Mile Grove this Friday, 7 p.m. in downtown Aiken. And our last show on the set list is Project Constellation at Bemidji Brewing, Saturday at 5 p.m. for the Sunset Sounds Concert Series. They are a folk duo who perform songs from Finland, Ireland, and the Scandinavian countries. The set list is made possible by the Arts and Cultural Heritage Fund, and we'll post the latest edition every Wednesday at KAXC.org.
0: All right, let's kick the tires on this show, and how about an anthemic sing-along? No one will judge you unless you're singing at work, but perhaps if you're by yourself, near a loved one, or in a car, Four Non Blondes is perfect right now. Here's What's Up.

Welcome one, welcome all. I'm Kaleo. It's World Cafe. I have new music from the Womack sisters. Scratching your head going, wait a minute. Really? Like the Womack family? Yes, daughters of Womack and Womack, which also makes them granddaughters of Sam Cooke. Oh, yes. And with that name on the tin, you might be expecting some quality R&B. Guess what? You'd be right. Here's new music from the Womack sisters. It's called

0: All the Beauty, it's Pete Yorn. And the Beths before that, Straight Line was a Lie. Got a few live performances headed your way live from the archives next on World Cafe.
1: Good afternoon. 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I'm Dan Gannon. 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
0: Welcome back to World Cafe. I'm Kaleo, and I asked the boys down in Archival to pull out a few live performances because it is live from the archives. 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And we start with Mumford & Sons, The Wolf.

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Here's new music from Julia Jacklin, who has a new record dropping in September, and she'll be visiting World Cafe to play songs from it. The album is The Gem. The song is Get Away From Me. I Think I'll Love You Soon.

0: That song from the follow-up to the massive album from Alanis Morissette, Jagged Little Pill, Thank You, was from 1998's supposed former infatuation junkie. We got a little weird with album titles in the 90s. Don't know what to tell you. Great song, though. Got new music from another band that got their start in the 90s and have been going pretty strong ever since, when we get back to World Cafe.
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1: Welcome back to World Cafe. Hey, I am Kaleo. I do remember after the second Weezer album, Pinkerton, came out, they said, this band is so over. And 25 years later, they're still going strong. Weezer's new record is self-titled, but yes, it has a color, gold. The gold album features this one, We Might As Well Be Strangers. It's Weezer on the Cafe.

0: Just hearing that song makes me want to have some tomato dish, especially this time of year, because it is tomato time. Lucy Dacus, Planting Tomatoes, puts the wraps on this edition of The Cafe. Sorry, I got way too excited about my produce needs and wants. I'm Kaleo. It's been a pleasure hosting today. Don't forget, you can find more World Cafe, particularly on our YouTube channel, video of performances and interviews, and be sure to like and subscribe. We make this program from WXPN at the University of Pennsylvania in Philadelphia. And we will talk to you again real soon with some songs in tow on World Cafe.
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1: 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Thank you. Well, it is Wednesday afternoon. It's 1 minute past 1 o'clock. This is DJ the DJ, your volunteer host for today's On the River. And 3 hours of music coming your way, best of the new, and we'll be starting out with some blues. But first, let's take a look at the weather. So today we're looking at a mix of clouds and sun, highs in the low 70s, and winds west-northwest 5 to 10 miles an hour. And tonight, clear sky, lows in the upper 50s, winds light and variable. And then tomorrow, Thursday, mostly sunny skies, highs in the low 80s, winds west-southwest 10 to 15 miles an hour. And Thursday night, clear skies, lows in the low 60s, winds south-southwest at 5 to 10 miles an hour. And then on Friday, partly cloudy, highs low 80s, winds south-southwest 10 to 20 miles an hour. Variable clouds with scattered thunderstorms, lows in the mid-60s, winds southwest 10 to 15 miles an hour. And that is a 60% chance of rain. And looking ahead for the weekend, Saturday, highs in the mid-80s and partly cloudy skies, light winds. And on Sunday, intervals of clouds and sunshine, highs in the upper 80s, winds south-southwest 5 to 10. Well, that's it. That's your weather for today and for the next few days. Now it's time for some music. And we're going to start with Bob Cortori and follow that up with Bruce Archer, a Minnesota artist, and then John Primer and Friends.

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Please slow down. Extra speed patrols now on Minnesota roads. Well, we wrapped up that last set of music there with John Primer and friends, and it's a tribute to Teresa's Lounge and the blues is king. And before that, Minnesota artist Bruce Archer and Run With You. And starting us off featuring Sugar Ray Rayford, Bob Coratore, and Blind Man Cry. Up next, more new music, and this is Death Cab for Cuties. And we're with a new record label out there. And current release is called I Built You a Tower. This song is called Envy the Birds.

Life's a Dream. That's Modest Mouse from their current release, An Eraser and a Maze. And before that, we heard Death Cab for Cutie and Envy the Birds from their current release called I Built You a Tower. 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Well, it's a beautiful day out there. Temperatures low 70s to mid 70s across the listening area and sunny skies. Get out and enjoy it. 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

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And you can find more info at edcenterarts.org. Well, this is DJ the DJ, your volunteer host this afternoon. It's an absolutely gorgeous day out there, almost perfect. Well, we heard in that last set of music, we wrapped it up with an artist known as Love, L-O-V. And the name of their current release, Iskawe. And we heard a song called Relate. And before that, an instrumental from the real Chuck Norad. And Circuit is the name of their current EP. We heard the song Space Pace. And before that was Baby Rose and Let Me Go. Her current release is called Journalism. All right, back to the music. And this is Andrew Saw. Name of his release is American Rough. And the song, Your Whisper.

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Well, welcome aboard. It is Wednesday. It's 2 o'clock. My name is DJ the DJ, your host for On the River this afternoon until 4 o'clock. The weather forecast for our listening area today, Wednesday, mostly sunny, highs in the mid 70s, winds west northwest, 5 to 10 miles an hour. And then this evening, clear skies, lows in the mid-50s, winds light and variable. Tomorrow, Thursday, sunny along with a few afternoon clouds, highs in low 80s, winds west-southwest, 10 to 15 miles an hour. And Thursday night, mostly clear sky, lows in the low 60s, winds south-southwest, 5 to 10. And on Friday, partly cloudy, highs in low 80s, winds south-southwest at 10 to 20 miles an hour. Friday night, variable cloudy with scattered thunderstorms and lows mid-60s. Winds southwest 10 to 15 miles an hour. And that is a 60% chance of rain Friday night. Saturday, looking to be nice, high in the mid-80s. Partly cloudy skies. Sunday, partly cloudy, highs in the upper 80s. Light winds out of the south-southwest. All good forecast for the rest of the week and for your weekend. Well, let's see. That last set of music, we heard a pocket symphony, and that's by Pearl and the Oysters. And that current release is called Monkey Mind. And before that, Beth Orton, who longtime favorite of mine and been around a long time. The Ground Above, Beth Orton, that's from her brand new release called The Ground Above. And it started off Andrew Saw, S-A is how he spells his last name, American Rough, and Your Whisper, the name of the song. And our KAXE album of the week is You're Gonna Need a Little Music by Yard Act. And they're a British rock band from Leeds and led by vocalist James Smith. Many of the songs deal with the pitfalls of success in music, like lost friendships, jealousy, and constant touring. And You're Gonna Need a Little Music adds elements of disco, Britpop, and indie rock to their post-punk sound. And for your listening enjoyment, you're gonna need a little music. This is the Yard Act.

0: That kind of speed again, just kind of like up tempo like that a little more.
1: You know,
0: I'll just play what I feel.
1: Okay. Yeah, it's going. It's rolling. Okay, guys.

Trying to climb them walls, sliding back down. Long come a flood, almost drowned. When you get so low, it's hard to get up. When you get so low, in a deep dark hole. When you get so low, it's hard to get up. When you get so low, in a

It is 16 minutes past 2 o'clock. You're listening to On the River on Northern Community Radio, KAXE, KBXE. And, yeah, that was a long set of music there. We wrapped it up. That was Sad Daddy. The album is called Ozark Shine, and the song Down in a Hole. And before that was adopted Minnesota artist Mason Jennings, Dark Wings, name of his release, and that song was called Try Me. Before that was Yard Act from You're Gonna Need Little Music, and we heard the title cut. 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February to March issue publishes the winners of their annual photo contest, which are also displayed at the Brainerd Lakes Regional Airport. Submissions accepted all year round at lakecountryjournal.com. 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You may receive tax benefits as well. Call Sarah for details at 218-326-1234. Well, lots more music coming your way. We're not quite halfway through the program today, but we're going to keep things going.

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An artist reception is planned for July 25th from 4 to 6 p.m., and more information is available at the NemethArtCenter.org. Oh, boy. Wrapped up that last set there. We had music from Panda Bear, Sonic Boom. And it's a question of when. We heard the title cut from that. And we heard Still Smelling Smoke featuring Willie Jordan. That's from a new release, the Anthony Paul Soul Orchestra, name of which is What Can We Do? And before that, first song in that set from Swamp Dog, and the title of the album, Swamp Dog Contemplates the Afterlife. And we heard a song called Please Don't Bury Me. All right, let's go back to the music. New music, River Shook, self-titled release, and it's got a number of songs on there. Here's one that I liked. Loving Me is Like Rolling a Big Old Rock.

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Well, that last set of music there, we finished up with Chaos Theory, and that was from Allison Russell, Kishona, and Sarah Watkins from In the Hour of Chaos. Before that, Margot Price, Oval Room from Days of Unrest. Starting us off there, River Shook, his self-titled release, and Loving Me is Like Rolling a Big Old Rock. Well, back to music. Charlie Crockett's got a new one out filled with all good songs on it. I picked the first one, The Hallelujah Trail. It's from Clovis and Charlie Crockett.

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Well, my name is DJ the DJ. Welcome aboard. This is hour three of On the River. Weather forecast for our listening area. Today, we're looking at mostly sunny skies, highs in the low to mid 70s, west-northwest wind 5 to 10 miles an hour. And then tonight, clear sky, lows in the mid 50s, winds light and variable. And on Thursday, sunny, along with a few afternoon clouds, highs in low 80s, winds west-southwest at 10 to 15 miles an hour. And Thursday night, mostly clear sky, lows in low 60s, and winds south-southwest 5 to 10 miles an hour. And then Friday, partly cloudy, highs in the low 80s, winds south-southwest 10 to 20. Friday night, variably cloudy with scattered thunderstorms, lows mid-60s, winds southwest 10 to 15 miles an hour, and that is 60% chance of rain. Well, let's go back to the music, and this is hour three.

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All right, more music. 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

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That's more than 50 years we've been here. My name is DJ, the DJ, volunteer host today, and we are entering the last half hour here before we turn it over to All Things Considered. 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

15 minutes before 4 o'clock, and this is KAXE, KBXE on the river with your host, DJ the DJ. Been my pleasure, and make sure you stay tuned. And tonight on the river with Erica Kuda, and that's followed by Headwaters with Kari Hedlund, and then tomorrow, Headwaters host DJ Dang, and on the river tomorrow, Judy Gruey. 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

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Weather forecasts, the rest of the day is going to be gorgeous, mostly sunny, light winds, and temperatures in the mid to low 70s. Tonight, clear skies, lows in the mid 50s, light winds. Tomorrow, Thursday, sunny, along with a few afternoon clouds, highs in the low 80s, and west-southwest wind 10 to 15. Thursday night, mostly clear skies, lows in the low 60s. And on Friday, partly cloudy, highs in the low 80s, wind southwest 10 to 20. And variable clouds with scattered thunderstorms on Friday night. 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

0: I can tell you that, you know, we work together with the U.S. We share the concerns for stability in the region. And so far, we had no disagreement.
1: We asked the Israeli ambassador to the United Nations whether the relationship between the U.S. and Israel is shifting.
2: It's Wednesday, July 22nd, and this is All Things Considered from NPR News.
1: I'm Ilse Chang.
2: And I'm Juana Summers. President Trump has been insisting that Iran is eager to negotiate an end to the war.
1: But Iran experts say the conflict could be veering away from diplomacy.
3: We remain open to diplomacy. We remain open to working it out in a negotiated way. But right now, they don't seem to be serious about that. And so we're going to continue to protect shipping.
2: Also, the red flags that should have come up in the hiring process for new ICE officers.
1: And how women have shaped the music of Kate Bird.
4: My songs is about mixing this cultures with a lot of influence of African sounds.
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5: Live from NPR News in Washington, I'm Janine Herbst. NPR has confirmed that the U.S. signed a nuclear power agreement with Saudi Arabia, this from a source not authorized to speak publicly. That has U.S. lawmakers and Israeli officials worried that the kingdom could use a civilian nuclear project to develop a weapon. The Atomic Energy Act says significant U.S. cooperation with foreign countries on civilian nuclear power requires review by Congress. President Trump says preventing Iran from developing nuclear weapons was one of the reasons he started the war in February. Meanwhile, Trump is ramping up threats to Iran, saying on social media that the U.S. would destroy Iranian bridges and power plants if Iran shoots at ships in the Strait of Hormuz. And Piers Deepa Shivaram has more.
6: Attacking civilian infrastructure could constitute a war crime, but Trump says from now onward, if Iran fires missiles, rockets, drones, or any other weapons at ships in the Strait of Hormuz, the U.S. would respond by bombing one bridge or power plant. He added that those could include ones located in or near Iran's capital city, Tehran. The escalation comes as Trump has said he has no interest in meeting with Iranian negotiators. The war has gone on months longer than Trump said it would, and support for Trump's actions abroad and the higher price of goods that have come with it is dropping, even among his base. Deepa Shivaram, NPR News.
5: New 25% U.S. tariffs against some products from Brazil took effect today. Catherine Osborne reports they could be followed by more levies on Brazil in the weeks ahead.
7: The Trump administration is using a new legal pathway for its Brazil tariffs after the one it used last year was struck down by the U.S. Supreme Court. It's opened multiple probes into Brazilian business practices. One led to today's new tariffs. They're hitting around a quarter of Brazil's exports to the U.S., an industry group said. Another probe could yield additional 12.5% duties on Brazil and dozens of other countries. Brazil's vice president said the tariffs were unjust, but Brazil would not immediately retaliate and continue to seek dialogue. He added Brazil will also work to trade more with partners other than the United States. For NPR News, I'm Catherine Osborne in Rio de Janeiro.
5: Tropical storm Bertha made landfall this afternoon in southeast Louisiana. And while the storm is weakening a bit as it moves to the west, officials are urging people to remain vigilant. Louisiana Governor Jeff Landry.
8: Today's forecast is encouraging, but it doesn't mean that we should be complacent.
5: Meteorologist Megan Borowski.
9: We don't expect widespread freshwater flooding from Bertha, but localized pockets of heavy rain could lead to isolated flash flooding over parts of Louisiana and the Texas Gulf Coast and South Texas plains over the next few days.
5: The National Hurricane Center says tropical storm warnings are up for parts of the Gulf Coast. You're listening to NPR News from Washington. Israel's prison service says it's studying the possible use of crocodiles in the Israeli prison system, something Israel's far-right national security minister has openly advocated for. NPR's Emily Fang has more.
10: The prison service told NPR in a statement that it will not comment on operational matters, but there is, quote, internal planning and preparations regarding the issue. Far-right minister Itamar Ben-Gvir first promoted this idea, posting an AI-generated picture of himself walking a crocodile on a leash with the caption, "Cursed terrorist, are you thinking of trying to escape?" Israeli media reports a prison in the Negev desert holding many Hamas captives would be the first to use crocodiles. But Israel's Nature and Parks Authority has warned there's a high risk that workers and prisoners could be injured if crocodiles are used to guard prisons. Nonetheless, Israel's environmental minister has cleared prison use of the reptiles, and she visited a large crocodile farm this week. Emily Fang, NPR News, Tel Aviv.
11: A trial date has been set for former Venezuelan President Nicolas Maduro and his wife on drug trafficking charges. That will happen on June 1st next year. Maduro's lawyers say he will fight the charges on sovereign immunity grounds. His lawyers object to the U.S. military action that snatched Maduro from power. He and his wife, who are in a Brooklyn jail, have pleaded not guilty to charges they sided with drug dealers in a multi-decade scheme to ship large quantities of drugs to the United States. Wall Street lower by the closing bell. The Dow down 6 points, NASDAQ down 146. 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
13: 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I'm Jennifer Barr. 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Tonight's weather mostly clear, temperatures in the mid-50s, sunny tomorrow, then increasing clouds, highs 83 to 88. Looking ahead to Friday, sunny highs in the mid to upper 80s. 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
14: All Things Considered from NPR News. I'm Juana Summers in Washington.
15: And I'm Elsa Chang in Culver City, California. What is the state of Israel's relationship with the U.S. almost 3 years after the October 7th attacks and now in the midst of another Middle East war with Iran? There are signs that this once tight bond between the two countries is changing, with the Trump administration recently sidelining Israel in the Iran war and in the talks to end that war, and also sidelining Israel when it comes to a reported new nuclear deal in Israel's backyard. Public opposition to Israel is growing in the U.S. as well, at least on the left. Just yesterday, New York City Mayor Zohran Mamdani called Israeli Prime Minister Benjamin Netanyahu a, quote, war criminal. And he said that Netanyahu is not welcome in New York City. To talk about all of this, we have invited back Danny Danon, Israeli ambassador to the United Nations. Welcome back to All Things Considered, Ambassador.
16: Thank you for having me.
15: Thank you for being with us again. First, let me just get your reaction to Mayor Mamdani's most recent comment.
16: Well, it's another stunt. You know, the mayor should be dealing with the garbage in New York. And unfortunately, he's not able to fulfill his campaign promises. So he's distracting the attention to other places. We all know there is no basis for this claim. But Minister Netanyahu will come to New York this coming September, will come into the UN, will speak in the General Assembly. And Mayor Mamdani would advise him to do his job, you know, take care of the issues of the city of New York. And not trying to play the role of a Secretary of State or the President of the United States. He will not be able to impact the arrival of the Prime Minister.
15: I just want to underline what you're saying. Netanyahu has not been deterred by Mamdani's comments. He will travel to New York for the UN General Assembly, even though the mayor wants the federal government to execute the arrest warrant issued by the International Criminal Court.
16: Absolutely. On the contrary, with all due respect, it's a political stunt.
15: I want to turn now to this reported nuclear deal between the U.S. and Saudi Arabia. Now, the Wall Street Journal reports that President Trump has approved this deal. And this deal would allow the Kingdom of Saudi Arabia to develop a civilian nuclear program in partnership with U.S. companies. How does Israel view that deal?
16: So I'm not familiar with the details. I'm not sure whether it's true or not. But I can tell you that, you know, we work together with the U.S. We share the concerns for stability in the region, and so far we had no disagreement. So,
15: but this deal, as reported, could open the door for Saudi Arabia to enrich uranium within its borders. If that were to happen, how much of a concern would that be for Israel?
16: So, you know, I don't know the details, but one thing I will tell you, we want to see stability in the region. And when we looked at Iran, for example...
15: So hypothetically speaking, if this deal did allow Saudi Arabia to enrich uranium within its borders, how would Israel feel about that? I understand you haven't seen the actual deal, but how do you feel?
16: I cannot make a comment on a deal that I'm not familiar with the details. I can tell you when it comes to Iran, and we heard the threats of the Iranian regime, what they want to do with their nuclear capabilities, we were very worried about it, and we took action about it. So I think if there will be some kind of an initiative, we will discuss it with our colleagues in Washington. We will make sure that our concerns are being addressed.
15: Well, let's talk about the region, because on this war with Iran, the temporary ceasefire has collapsed, and opportunities for a deal with Iran seem to be unraveling, at least right now, as the U.S. resumes its bombing campaign against Iran. And it seems like Israel has not been involved in this latest round of strikes. Did Washington specifically ask Israel to sit out this latest round of attacks on Iran?
16: We are following very carefully the situation with Iran. We trust the judgment of President Trump and his team. And I can tell you that, you know, we are ready to attack in case Israel will be attacked.
15: Did Washington specifically ask Israel to sit out this latest round of attacks on Iran?
16: We decided that if we are being attacked, we will retaliate immediately and forcefully. And we are getting prepared for such a scenario.
15: Let me just rephrase the same question. It seems Israel has not been involved in this latest round of attacks on Iran by the U.S., and I am just curious, why is that the case? Is it advantageous for Israel to not be involved in this latest round?
16: So we are coordinating our activities with the U.S. We fought together with the U.S. against Iran. And if Israel will be under threat, or if there will be a request from the U.S. from Israel, I can assure you that we are ready. At this stage, we are following the situation very carefully. And we are sending a clear message about the consequences if Israel will be attacked again.
15: I want to talk now about the specific relationship between President Trump and Prime Minister Netanyahu. According to NPR's reporting, Netanyahu has been repeatedly asking for a personal meeting with President Trump, but has not been able to get one. Why do you think that is?
16: Well, first, let's speak about the relationship. I think they have a great relationship between the two leaders. If I'm not mistaken, Prime Minister Netanyahu met President Trump more than any other leader around the world. So it speaks for itself. You know, I lost counting of the number of times the Prime Minister came to Washington and met with President Trump.
15: Yes, but Netanyahu, it sounds like, according to our reporting, wants another meeting with Trump, but has not been able to schedule one with the president. Why do you think
16: I don't think that's the issue. I think Prime Minister Netanyahu is thinking whether to attend the funeral of Lindsey Graham, who was a great friend of Israel. And I think that if the Prime Minister will come to the funeral, there will be a meeting with the president. But we have, you know, issues in the region. We have elections. So I think the Prime Minister will have to decide first if he's coming to the region or not.
15: There are clear signs that Israel is not at the table in the same way that it once was. It's being sidelined in the reported Saudi Arabia nuclear deal. It's being sidelined in this latest round of attacks on Iran. And Israel has been absent in talks with Iran. And now we're seeing delays on scheduling a meeting between Prime Minister Netanyahu and President Trump. So do you feel Israel is not being valued by Washington in the way it once was?
16: Absolutely not. You know, I deal with the administration. I work together with the U.S. team here in the U.N. We work together, you know, we share the same thoughts, and same goes with my colleagues in Washington. So, you know, as I said earlier, it doesn't mean that we will agree about everything all the time, but we are together, we share the information, we share the intelligence about the threats in the region, and I think there's an exaggeration about the disagreements.
15: Danny Dinan, Israeli ambassador to the United Nations. Thank you very much for your time again.
16: Thank you very much.
15: And a note that after we taped this conversation, NPR was able to confirm with a source not authorized to speak publicly that U.S. officials have signed a nuclear cooperation agreement with Saudi Arabia. The commercial agreement would allow U.S. companies to run nuclear power plants on Saudi soil.
2: Cape Verde's exploits in the World Cup brought new attention to the culture of the West African island nation. It's where the vocalist Cesaria Evora once brought her country's music to the world. She opened doors for generations of female musicians. Today, a new wave of artists carries that legacy forward. From Cape Verde, Ricky Shryock reports.
17: Singing over the wind and waves, the seven-woman Brazilian samba group Sambaiana traces a musical connection that stretches across the Atlantic. For vocalist and guitarist Ray Ramayara, performing in Cape Verde carries special meaning.
18: The music of Brazil is a music from African roots.
17: From the streets to the shorelines, music is everywhere in this island nation. Walking through a narrow alleyway in the capital, Praia, the sound of musicians rehearsing drifts from an open window above. Among them is singer-songwriter, local superstar, Fatu Jakate. Jakate describes her music as a reflection of Cape Verde's Creole identity, blending influences from Africa and beyond.
4: My songs is about mixing these cultures and with a lot of influence of African sounds, jazz, blues.
17: Cape Verde's location at the crossroads of Africa, Europe, and the Americas has shaped a rich musical tradition. Artists here draw from multiple influences while creating sounds uniquely their own. And no musician has done more to share those sounds with the world than Cesária Évora, who died in 2011 at the age of 70. Her international success, says longtime producer José da Silva, changed what was possible for women musicians back home.
19: Here in Cape Verde, in the past, you don't have a lot of women singing because it's not for the family, it's not nice to have a woman to sing.
17: Today, da Silva says her impact extends far beyond music itself.
19: With the success of Cesária, something changed. And now in Cape Verde, the women are leader in the music.
17: Today, that legacy lives on in a new generation of musicians. At just 16, pianist Alicia Fretes hopes to represent Cape Verde on the world stage and inspire more young women to pursue music.
20: This is a way for me to represent my country, my nation, to the world. And I hope I get as well to inspire other young people like me.
17: Across these Atlantic islands, the spirit of Cesária Évora lives on as a new generation finds its own voice. From NPR News, Ricky Shryock, Praia.
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13: You're listening to People Powered KAXE and All Things Considered. I'm Jennifer Barr. Coming up in just a moment, our daily dose of phonology. John Latimer will look back at his nature notes for this date. Friends of the Brainerd Public Library have their last Brown Bag Author Talk of the summer on Monday, July 27th at noon. Local author Susan M. Corning will talk about her book, The Anatomy of a Role Model, featuring writing from her late sister Marilyn. Feel free to bring your own lunch or enjoy the light refreshments provided.
21: On today's date, July 22nd, 2008, creeping bellflower has begun to bloom. Creeping bellflower is a tall plant, probably 2 to 3 feet tall. Half of that plant is going to be the raceme on which the flowers will bloom. The thing that makes creeping bellflower unique is that all of the flowers arrange themselves on one side of this raceme. So as you look at creeping bellflower, you'll see this tall stalk of blue bell-shaped flowers kind of hanging down, but they're all going to be on the same side of the stalk. Creeping bellflower was imported from Europe and escaped from gardens. Each of those plants is capable of producing around 15,000 seeds, and the plant can propagate from those seeds or from the roots. And if you have creeping bellflower in your garden or somewhere in your yard, I can only advise you that you will want to keep it under control because it will overtake a lot of other plants and succeed where others might not have the strength to fight them off. It can be fairly invasive, and it's very difficult to remove from an area. It can't be poisoned out with Roundup. It's difficult to dig up all of the roots. If you leave any roots behind, you'll have more plants. So if you have it and like it, keep it under control.
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14: This is All Things Considered from NPR News. I'm Juana Summers.
15: And I'm Ilse Chang. Renovations to the Lincoln Memorial Reflecting Pool were supposed to take 2 weeks. And now, almost 4 months later, the pool is empty. Bloggers and influencers are posting updates almost daily, and people well beyond Washington, D.C. are flooding them with comments. NPR's Rachel Treisman explores why we can't look away.
3: D.C.-based photographer Joe Flood has been biking over to the reflecting pool about every other day since renovations began in April.
22: It didn't make any sense to me at the time, like why you would mess with the reflecting pool, which was fine the way it was.
3: He snaps photos with his camera and posts them to social media so everyone can see where things stand.
22: Yeah, I just want to get a picture of the of those people down there.
3: And he's still doing it. Through heat waves and wildfire smoke, weeks past the Trump administration's own July 4th deadline.
22: They've screwed it up in ways that I could have never anticipated.
3: On Monday morning, the pool was fenced off from the public and empty, except for a few workers walking around inside. It was drained after algae turned the water green and pieces of its new blue lining peeled off last month.
23: People might see it as a brutal metaphor for the failures of the administration.
3: That's Danielle Lindemann, a sociology professor at Lehigh University who studies reality TV.
23: It's literally murky and changing color.
3: The Trump administration blames the damage on vandals. Several people have been arrested, including one former U.S. Olympian. David Hearn was indicted on federal charges and pleaded not guilty. But Trump critics say it was a faulty paint job. They blame the administration for giving a no-bid contract to a politically friendly company. And many are now cracking jokes and sharing memes about the fallout.
23: The reflecting pool is sort of the perfect fodder for hate watching in real life because it keeps unfolding.
3: The project now costs more than $14 million. But in the scheme of things, Lindemann says, it's a relatively low stakes drama, a bit of escapism from headlines about war and climate change.
23: It is much easier to focus on cracks in a pool than maybe cracks in democracy.
3: But it's not all trivial, says Aram Sinreich, an American University Media Studies professor.
24: When people talk about the reflecting pool, what they're really talking about is a referendum on the Trump presidency itself.
3: The Trump administration and its supporters claim vandals sliced a 250-foot gash in the pool. Some Trump critics say his own motorcade caused the damage by driving over it in May. A handful of local photographers, like Flood, want people to see what it looks like for themselves. Lifelong D.C. resident Lori Collins visits the pool several times a week.
25: To document what is happening to our city, I feel is very important.
3: Collins shares photos of life in the city with her tens of thousands of Instagram followers. That means colorful row homes and cherry blossoms. And now, National Guard troops on the streets and algae in the reflecting pool.
25: And if I lose followers because they want my pretty pictures, then so be it.
3: She says she's gotten criticism for being too political, but she also gets supportive comments from followers around the world who are outraged about the pool. They want to know what it looks like on any given day.
25: Because they care about our democracy. It's all entwined.
3: The reflecting pool saga may not end whenever the water refills. Hearn's federal trial is scheduled for late September. Rachel Treisman, NPR News.
14: Thousands of independent artists submitted to this year's Tiny Desk Contest with dreams of playing at NPR's office. The contest brought in entries from every genre imaginable, and this week on All Things Considered, we're highlighting some of the best. Here to share the best Latin entries is Felix Contreras, host of Tiny Desk and Alt Latino. Hey, Felix.
1: Hey, Juana. Okay, so the first thing I want to talk about is this song called Última Noche by the band The Almighty Majestics. And that's T-H-E-E. Uh-huh. Okay, they're from Southern California, and the sound is pure 1970s Mexican pop. Check it out.

0: love this. The sound is so fun. Tell us about them.
1: Okay, I'm so into these guys because they're part of a movement in Southern California that's a throwback to the sounds and songs of 70s Latin pop. And I got to tell you, at the time when I was listening to it in the 70s, I thought it was so cheesy. But I'm so into it and so into this band because I watched the video. They're wearing these cool little outfits. They look so cool. I want to be a member of this band so I can look as cool as they are.
0: We love a 70s fashion throwback.
1: Yeah, right.
0: What you got next, Felix?
1: Okay. The next I want to share is a shout out to a Puerto Rican artist named Ed Harvest. It's called Me Toca Despedirme de Ti.
0: Strong rock vibes there, Felix.
1: Okay, that's Puerto Rico's hidden secret, okay? Because they have such a variety of sounds. They're known initially for salsa and then eventually reggaeton, you know, think Bad Bunny and all that. But they have such a strong rock tradition there, punk rock, straight ahead rock like this. And this band is a perfect example of that because there's elements of Afro-Caribbean stuff, but this is a straight ahead rock band.
0: Okay, this is a band I definitely want to check out. Felix, I wonder, though, do you have one favorite Latin entry? Is it maybe rose above the rest of the crop for you this year?
1: Okay, my favorite this year was called Cubajía by the group Iván Yanes and Friends. Watch this.

0: This is great. Tell us about this band.
1: Okay, Ivan Yanis is an amazing percussionist and vocalist and band leader. He's a sideman with a lot of other projects, but this particular group, you can hear at the beginning, it's all percussion. I'm a percussionist. I went crazy over the beginning, but the rest of the song is this amazing example of contemporary Cuban music, like what we call salsa with funk and all this other stuff thrown in. Man, this band is just, it's incredible. It was my favorite of the year this year.
0: That's NPR Music's Felix Contreras talking about the best Latin entries to this year's Tiny Desk contest. Felix, thanks.
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1: It is 4:29. Thanks for listening to KAXE and All Things Considered. I'm Jennifer Barr. Coming up in just a moment, National Native News. 1 hour from now, it's the Up North Report, local news from our region. 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More on Facebook. Weather for tonight, mostly clear, temperatures in the mid-50s, and tomorrow sunny, then increasing clouds, highs 83 to 88. Southwest wind 5 to 10, gusting higher. Lows tomorrow night, low to mid-60s. By Friday, sunny, highs in the mid to upper 80s with a chance of showers and possible thunderstorms Friday night. Looking ahead to Saturday, sunny, highs in the upper 80s to low 90s. 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
2: This is National Native News. I'm Jill Freitas. An environmental group met in Window Rock Monday to argue against keeping a Navajo Nation coal mine alive. KNAU's Chris Clements reports critics say it would ignore a nationwide transition away from fossil fuels.
3: Members of the group, Diné Care, like Devin Norberto, say the permit to extend the life of the Navajo mine by 110 years is rushed.
4: A lot of the concerns we heard were around that the community hadn't been fully notified of this permit.
3: The tribally owned Navajo Transitional Energy Company, or INTEC, operates the Navajo mine in northwestern New Mexico and is pushing for its expansion. Supporters of that proposal argue it's essential to the tribe's economic stability and sovereignty. But Norberto says members of Burnham Chapter, a community near where coal would be mined, weren't properly consulted.
4: It would relocate some of the families within the leasing area that they are trying to mine at. It would force them to lose their grazing lands. It would remove them from their ancestral ties to the land.
3: INTEC did not immediately respond to a request for comment. A federal agency tasked with approving the mine expansion is expected to release a decision in August. For KNAU, I'm Chris Clements in Flagstaff.
2: Across the Pacific Northwest, tribes and conservationists are working to help the eel-like fish, the lamprey, rebound. As KLCC's Brian Bull reports, dams have greatly diminished their numbers.
5: Recently near Oregon's Coyote Creek, technicians with the Confederated Tribes of Warm Springs arrived with 100 lampreys in their truck. Aldwin Keel introduced himself and his slithering cargo.
6: They're filter feeders. They clean out whatever is in the sediment. That's where they stay for many years before they go out to the ocean.
5: A group of native educators and students help release the prehistoric critters into the creek. This is a practice called translocation, where adult fish are released in waterways above dams. Courtney Gultz, a lamprey biologist with the tribe, says dam development has had its impact.
7: So these are reintroductions to areas that now do not have Pacific lamprey, and as of today, they now do.
5: The Columbia River Intertribal Fish Commission, or CRITFIC, says lamprey once teemed in the millions through the Columbia River Basin, but only 23,000 were recorded in 2010.
8: Oh, go ahead and release them.
5: Raymond Ellenwood Jr. is a fisheries technician of the Nez Perce tribe. Near Oak Ridge, he and Jared Wiaskis released more lamprey. The goal is to have adult lampreys stay and mate, creating little lampreys called amacetes.
9: The amacetes, they burrow into the sand, into the substrate, and they'll filter feed off of the detritus in the river or the stream, you know.
8: And what they're doing is the adults are smelling the amacetes that are upriver in those river systems. They're telling them, hey, that river system's good. There's a good spawning habit. That's where we want to go.
5: If all goes to plan, lamprey released here will start migrating to the Pacific Ocean around 2030 and come back as adults 4 years later.
10: We want to welcome you guys to our annual lamprey celebration.
5: Recently in Oregon City, more than 1,200 people signed up for the annual Yakima Nation Willamette Falls Lamprey Celebration. It's a day of music, presentations, even a lunch with grilled lamprey. CRITFIC's Jeremy Fivecrow says they've updated their plan to include a technical document for scientists, students, and resource managers, and a policy brief for lawmakers.
11: The lamprey has been around 450 million years. We're closer to a T-Rex than a T-Rex was to lamprey. That's how far back they go. So the thought of just in the past 100 years that we could drive something extinct that's been on Earth for that long is terrible.
5: For National Native News, I'm Brian Bull in Oregon City.
2: And I'm Jill Freitas.
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14: This is All Things Considered from NPR News. I'm Juana Summers in Washington.
15: And I'm Elsa Chang in Culver City, California. President Trump says Iran is, quote, getting decimated and desperately wants to hold talks with his administration. Iran experts see a different picture. The country's Islamic Revolutionary Guard Corps is consolidating power, and the one deal that the two sides did negotiate over the Strait of Hormuz is in tatters. NPR's Michelle Kellerman reports.
16: Suzanne DiMaggio of the Carnegie Endowment is a big believer in and a practitioner of Track 2 diplomacy, that is, informal talks between well-connected Iranians and U.S. experts.
17: We're not there as negotiators. We're merely experts who are interested in better understanding of the Iranians' point of view, and most importantly, trying to see if there are any viable off-ramps.
16: There are some countries playing a more formal mediating role, including Pakistan and Qatar, and there are some direct contacts between Trump's envoys and Iranian officials. But that's been limited, says DiMaggio, who believes Trump needs to beef up his negotiating team.
17: Unless and until U.S. and Iranian negotiators get to the point where they're meeting for days and weeks at a time, not merely hours every now and then, we are going to be locked in a prolonged cycle of inadequate diplomatic engagements.
16: She says both sides are overly confident in their ability to manage the current military escalation. President Trump brushed off a reporter this week who suggested that the Iranians are showing no signs of caving to U.S. military pressure.
18: You know something that I don't know?
19: Well, they continue to attack our allies and
18: kill Americans. You don't know what the dialogue is behind the scenes, that they want to meet desperately to try and end it because they're getting decimated.
16: His Secretary of State, Marco Rubio, now in the Philippines for a regional summit, says it was the Iranians who broke the memorandum of understanding about traffic in the Strait of Hormuz.
20: We remain open to diplomacy. We remain open to working it out in a negotiated way. But right now, they don't seem to be serious about that. And so we're going to continue to protect shipping.
16: Rubio wouldn't give a timeline on how long it will take to, in his words, degrade Iran's ability to target global shipping. That wasn't even an issue before the war, says Carnegie Endowment Iran expert Karim Sajjadpour.
21: Iran has learned that the way to win concessions from the United States isn't to take a step back and compromise. It's actually to punch back hard, to attack U.S. bases in the region, to attack U.S. partners in the Persian Gulf.
16: Now the Iranian-backed Houthis in Yemen are threatening to close a key oil route in the Red Sea.
21: At the moment, the prospect for escalation looks more likely than the prospect for de-escalation.
16: Neither side can really sustain a long war, says Abbas Milani, who runs the Iranian Studies program at Stanford University. Still, he's hearing a lot of bombast.
22: Clearly, the war has weakened Iran. It has weakened the Iranian economy. But it has also emboldened it because they have found new soft spots that they can hit and virtually take the whole world economy hostage.
16: On the U.S. side, Milani doesn't see much of a strategy from President Trump, who one day says he can work with Iran's new leaders and another day calls them scum.
22: The Iranian regime used to fear the unpredictability of Mr. Trump. I think now they use it to their benefit and put it as part of their calculation.
16: He says the Iranians think Trump only cares about oil prices and the upcoming elections. Michelle Kellerman, NPR News, the State Department.
0: The recent fatal shootings by Immigration and Customs Enforcement officers in Texas and Maine come right after ICE hired a huge number of officers in a very short period of time. Some law enforcement experts worry that kind of hiring spree can lead law enforcement agencies to cut corners in vetting new hires. NPR criminal justice correspondent Meg Anderson reports.
1: David Brulette, the ICE officer who allegedly killed the man in Maine last week, had a history of domestic violence and a number of serious mental health issues. That's according to his ex-wife, who spoke with NPR last week. Those allegations raise serious red flags, says Gil Kurlikowski. He was the head of U.S. Customs and Border Protection from 2014 to 2017.
4: This is a person that never should have been hired.
1: Kurlikowski oversaw hiring at CBP and told NPR that a typical vetting process would have caught those warning signs. Kenneth Corey agrees. He spent more than three decades with the New York City Police. At one point, he oversaw the psychologists who evaluate recruits. He says when it comes to assessing an officer's mental well-being, hiring practices at police agencies vary widely.
23: There is no mandate that I'm aware of for any agency to do any kind of ongoing assessment.
1: But he says more intensive vetting, like having candidates go through a psychological evaluation, has become more common in recent years. At the NYPD, for instance, recruits go through a background check and psychological tests and something called a character investigation. Corey says that can include interviews with neighbors, friends, former employers. They pull academic records and school disciplinary records.
23: You're contacting the police departments in any jurisdiction where your candidate has ever lived. Do they have any reports on file with your name on it? And that would include domestic incident reports. It would also include things like cases where you were removed to a hospital for mental health issues.
1: The process isn't perfect. For instance, Corey says at some agencies, if an officer is hired from a different police department, the new agency might assume the previous department did their due diligence. That can open the door for troubled cops to hop from place to place. But, Corey says,
23: you want to make sure that the people that you're hiring have the temperament and disposition necessary to do the job. It's a difficult job. It's oftentimes extremely stressful. You want to make sure that you're hiring good quality people.
1: He stressed that proper training is also key. All of that, making good hires and then setting them up for success, takes time. In the case of the recent ICE shooting in Maine, it's not clear if the agency didn't properly vet the officer or whether it overlooked warning signs. In a statement, the Department of Homeland Security says it applies all the, quote, proper personnel vetting regulations, but did not provide specifics. But ICE says it has hired more than 12,000 officers in less than a year. Kurlikowski says when he ran Border Patrol, he had to resist pressure from Capitol Hill to move faster.
4: You know, the complaints would always be like, wow, you still have 1,000 agents you need to hire. And you could explain, though, to members of Congress, to the appropriators, that, look, we don't want to rush the hiring process. The mistakes that are made are significant, and you pay a huge price later on.
1: There are infamous examples of police departments hiring too fast with disastrous results. In 1989 and 1990, for instance, the Metropolitan Police Department in Washington, D.C., rushed to hire hundreds of police officers. They cut corners on things like background checks, psychological testing, and training. Members of that hiring class were disciplined, arrested, charged with crimes, and fired in record numbers. Tanya Meisenholder spent nearly 20 years at the NYPD and oversaw hiring.
24: When you have pressure to hire a certain number of individuals during a certain time limit, that's where sometimes steps may be overlooked.
1: She says after the latest ICE shootings, the agency should take a serious look at any changes it made to hiring practices in the last year and at any officers who were hired in that time. Meg Anderson, NPR News.
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2: With headlines from around the state, I'm Zan Holston. A years-long standoff over soot in a St. Paul foundry is coming to a head.
3: You know, it's on the windowsill, it's in their house.
2: Community members packed a courtroom Tuesday to support the state's effort to revoke Northern Iron's air permit. The Minnesota Pollution Control Agency moved to cancel the permit last fall, saying the foundry hasn't fixed long-running emissions problems and has given regulators incomplete and misleading information. Northern Iron says it's been working to improve its pollution controls and meet the state's demands, and has filed a motion to stop the agency from taking its permit. Dave Sater of the St. Paul Federation of Educators says people in the neighborhood are glad the case is moving forward, but still have concerns.
3: It's also extremely frustrating that Northern Iron is allowed to continue operating while there's this ongoing litigation, which could be drawn out for however long.
2: The judge is expected to decide in the coming weeks whether to dismiss the MPCA's effort to revoke Northern Iron's permit or allow the case to continue. On the north side of St. Paul in Ramsey County, a public fight over how to talk about youth violence prompted a community conversation last night about how to stop it. Ramsey County Sheriff Bob Fletcher says investigators linked 12 groups involving about 300 Somali youths to 14 homicides and more than 100 shootings over the past 2 years. His use of the term Somali gangs angered some community leaders, who say it deepens stigma amid intense national scrutiny. But other community members say the backlash risks distracting from the real issue of violence. Sahan Journal public safety reporter Muhammad Ibrahim says few concrete solutions have emerged.
4: It seems both sides don't know what to do. So this meeting appears to be a venue to brainstorm how to fix this issue together.
2: The U.S. Forest Service says rains Monday night helped wildfire efforts Tuesday, but warned strong winds could create setbacks. The Forest Service also says it's evaluating reopening portions of the boundary waters, but did not give a timeline. And later this week, State Senator Grant Housechild and Representative Roger Scraba will join the Ely Chamber of Commerce for a roundtable discussion on the financial impact of the wildfires. That happens Friday at Vermilion Community College in Ely. The dangerous air quality and mandatory evacuations are also interrupting some mail and package deliveries, with all major delivery services and the U.S. Postal Service saying their workers' safety comes first. U.S. mail is paused just east of Ely and Winton and may be delayed in other areas as evacuation orders change. The Winton post office is not officially closed, but mail may be temporarily disrupted. UPS also tells North Star Stories it's not delivering in mandatory evacuation zones until it's safe for delivery workers. Customers should hold, redirect, or track the status of their packages at UPS.com. Amazon and FedEx say customers should track packages on their websites. The man who murdered former Minnesota House Speaker Emerita Melissa Hortman and her husband and attempted to kill State Senator John Hoffman and his wife will be sentenced in federal court tomorrow. Vance Belter pleaded guilty to multiple federal charges in a deal that spared him the death penalty. He still faces state charges and is due in Hennepin County Court August 3rd. Minnesota farmers may soon get the software and tools to fix their own John Deere tractors or hire any mechanic they choose. Minnesota and the Federal Trade Commission have reached a proposed right-to-repair settlement with Deere and its dealers. They sued on behalf of farmers in January 2025, accusing the company of withholding diagnostic software and forcing farmers to use authorized dealers. If a judge approves the deal, farmers and independent shops would get access to the technology for 10 years. And finally, a central Minnesota translator, a German POW, and a hand-carved wooden elephant tell part of the story of thousands of German prisoners held in the United States during World War II, including at camps in Minnesota. Benton County Historical Society Director Lacey Fontaine tells St. Cloud's WJON Radio about Sauk Rapids native John Will, who worked as a translator at a prison camp in Kansas, where a German prisoner carved him an elephant in exchange for a harmonica. The elephant sat on Will's TV

0: for 50 years. Now it and its story are part of the Benton County Historical Society's collection. Fontaine says Will later wrote, "Friends can be made, even in war." For North Star Stories, I'm Zan Holston.
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2: 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I'm Elsa Chang.
3: And I'm Juana Summers. A Republican backlash against NPR and PBS erupted in Washington a year ago. President Trump pushed for and signed a law pulling back more than $1 billion already approved for public media. And just like that, six decades of bipartisan support and funding were gone. South Dakota Public Broadcasting was among those who paid the price. The state network laid off a bunch of journalists. It canceled some shows. And then, as NPR's David Folkenflik reports, some surprising things started to unfold.
4: Let's start with the way things were. On her hour-long daily show, In the Moment, Lori Walsh set the agenda for the people of South Dakota, whether talking to authors, storekeepers, or politicians, in what she calls kitchen table conversations. I mean that literally, as she did in this interview from early last year with the state's Republican lieutenant governor.
5: Did you talk about public service at the kitchen table?
6: Oh, yeah. Yeah, my grandpa loved to talk about politics, and from the time I
4: When Congress eliminated federal funds for public media, that meant $2.3 million gone from South Dakota Public Broadcasting's bottom line. Walsh's hour-long program went away.
5: So we went through a real grieving period of saying goodbye to beloved staff members and really qualified journalists and professionals.
4: The result of tough choices. The network had agreed to continue giving the legislature C-SPAN-style gavel-to-gavel coverage in order to hold on to state funds, and it also agreed to continue airing all high school varsity sports and artistic competitions. So, South Dakota Public Broadcasting laid off two-thirds of its news staff, Walsh and her two producers among them. Something else happened at the same time. Incensed listeners and viewers stepped up to fill the gaps, starting before the congressional vote.
7: I mean, June 2025 was the start of that white-hot rage.
4: Ryan Howlett is the chief executive of the private foundation that supports South Dakota Public Broadcasting, which runs TV and radio programs.
7: We found just a bunch of first-time givers in the four- and five-figure range that we had never had before.
4: So South Dakota Public Broadcasting raised a record $8 million in private funds, enough to forestall other cuts and to sock some money into a rainy day fund. For the first time, the state offered a six-figure subsidy for the legislative coverage, and Lori Walsh was hired back. There's still no Daily Show, and her producing colleagues did not return, but...
5: I am on the air every day. I do a longer form interview around 13 to 15 minutes every morning, which we air during a morning edition local time slot. The In the Moment podcast, we were able to preserve that podcast, so we put that morning conversation on the podcast every day.
4: Walsh says it's less polished, more raw, because she's doing it solo. But Walsh still interviews political candidates, and she still finds other ways to explore life in the state. There was the segment she did about a piano put out on a street corner in the city of Vermilion for anyone to play on. Another about a South Dakotan Air Force veteran who first met his daughter 6 decades after her birth in the UK. His British girlfriend had changed her mind about moving home with him.
5: He passed away like 3 weeks after we recorded the conversation. And I was able to mix that down for Father's Day and play that as a 13-minute feature, essentially.
4: Lori Walsh knows she can't do everything she once did on her hour-long show.
5: And I do think people miss the full kitchen table experience of In the Moment. But now we have, I don't know, a breakfast nook where you start your day with a key conversation that you can carry with you throughout the day.
4: Now, station officials are focusing on giving South Dakotans more coverage via social media, trying to build a sustainable financial structure, and hoping to build back more, at least just a bit more, of what they once had. David Folkenflik, NPR News.
3: No NPR corporate official or news executive reviewed this story before it aired.
2: One of the most endangered creatures of the Pacific Ocean is getting a boost. It's a 20-armed predator, a sea star called the sunflower star. Researchers are working to bring it back from the brink of extinction. KUOW's John Ryan reports from Washington's San Juan Islands.
8: I am bouncing my way across Rosario Strait in a small boat, ships in pretty rough seas, and we are on our way to pick up a precious cargo, 20 endangered sunflower stars raised by hand in a lab.
9: Sunflower stars are apex predators of the seafloor. They can get 3 feet wide. Over the past decade, a vast underwater pandemic killed billions of sea stars up and down the West Coast, dissolving them into goo. Researchers say ocean heat waves, fueled by climate change, helped the pandemic spread.
10: We've lost 90% of our sunflower stars, we think.
9: Jason Hoden runs the University of Washington lab that's been raising sunflower stars.
10: This was a really, really big outbreak. Spread from northern Mexico all the way to Alaska, affecting dozens and dozens of sea star species.
9: No species was harder hit than the sunflower star. Without sunflower stars, many underwater kelp forests on the West Coast have been stripped bare by sea urchins. Sea stars eat urchins, and where the predators have disappeared, urchins have been mowing down these kelp forests.
11: That's why those starfish are so important, because they munch those green urchins.
9: Samish Nation Tribal Chair Tom Wooten is sitting by the shore in the tribe's traditional territory. A 20-foot cedar pole looms above him. It's carved into a female figure named
11: Kokwalawut.
9: In Samish legend, Kokwalawut married the king of the sea and became an immortal sea creature.
11: If you look into the water, you'll see the bull kelp swirling around in the tide. That's her hair, letting us know that she's still there. She's the protector of our people. She ensures that waters are clean and the fish are there and the crab, all the things that we rely on.
9: That belief mirrors the science. Kelp forests protect coastlines from erosion and support species from salmon to orcas. Samish efforts to protect kelp are part of the tribe's push to make a home for itself. This tribe never got a reservation.
11: We were scattered to the winds and were in an effort to bring people back home.
9: So the tribe has been buying land, developing housing, and restoring habitats on land and at sea.
11: It's really nature that we live in. We have to do what we can to preserve, protect, and restore that to have a place to come home to.
9: On the research boat in the San Juan Islands, the Samish dive team is getting ready.
12: Pool's open.
13: Pool's open.
9: Underwater, the divers lower 4 plastic tubs to the seafloor, then wait for the stars to glide to freedom. Diver and project manager Sam Strauss says the stars seemed eager to be back where they belong.
14: They left their bins incredibly quickly and started exploring the environment and finding different kelp fronds to hide under.
9: Strauss climbs aboard and gives his fellow researcher a dripping wet bear hug.
15: Sorry to do it to you, Jason.
9: Then Strauss brings out a small speaker.
15: Jason, this one's for you.
9: A dozen labs on the West Coast are now raising these stars. Replacing the 5 billion sunflower stars lost to disease is a very tall order, but researchers hope to raise enough to point the species and kelp forests toward recovery. For NPR News, I'm John Ryan in the San Juan Islands.
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13: 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I'm Jennifer Barr. Stay tuned for another hour of All Things Considered. We'll have the Up North Report, local news from our region at 5:30. Coming up at 6 o'clock, As It Happens, news from a Canadian perspective. And at 7 tonight, Erica Coda, your host for On the River, great mix of music. Tonight's weather mostly clear with temperatures in the mid-50s and sunny tomorrow, increasing clouds, highs 83 to 88. Southwest wind 5 to 10, gusting higher. Lows tomorrow night, low to mid-60s, and for Friday, sunny, highs in the mid to upper 80s. Chance of showers and thunderstorms Friday night. We continue with All Things Considered.
17: I think it may make negotiating a reasonable deal with Iran more difficult.
18: NPR has confirmed that the U.S. and Saudi Arabia have reached a deal that would allow the Saudis to develop a civilian nuclear program.
19: For Wednesday, July 22nd, this is All Things Considered from NPR News.
18: I'm Juana Summers.
19: And I'm Elsa Chang. The family of Nolan Wells and their attorney released results of an independent autopsy today.
18: There are new details about the college student's death, but no clear answers.
20: He's saying based on the examination of the body, he cannot rule out foul play. That is significant.
19: And in Kentucky, two Catholic sisters want to start a new order to minister to people abused by Catholic clergy.
21: They just listened, and having somebody in a habit listen helped.
18: Those stories and more are coming up after this summary of the day's news.
22: Live from NPR News in Washington, I'm Janine Herbst. The White House has signed a nuclear deal with Saudi Arabia. NPR's Quill Lawrence reports, for decades, the U.S. has been concerned about nuclear weapons proliferation in the Middle East.
23: The Kingdom of Saudi Arabia has long sought U.S. reactor technology with the stated goal of developing a peaceful nuclear power program. The American nuclear industry is interested in doing business with the oil-rich country, but previous U.S. presidents had worried it could lead to a weapons program and a nuclear arms race in the Middle East with the Saudis' arch-rival Iran. In the past, nuclear cooperation was held out as an incentive if Saudi Arabia recognized the State of Israel or if the kingdom addressed human rights concerns. According to a memo seen by NPR, this deal requires none of those concessions and may not include the strictest international inspections to make sure the Saudis don't begin a weapons program. Quill Lawrence, NPR News.
22: An independent autopsy has failed to identify the cause of death for Nolan Wells, an 18-year-old in Mississippi whose body was found shortly after he disappeared following a July 4th boat trip with friends. Tiara Jackson with Mississippi Public Broadcasting has more.
24: Attorney Ben Crump, who has been representing Wells' family, presented the results of the independent autopsy conducted by Washington, D.C. forensic pathologist Dr. Roger Mitchell. Crump says Mitchell's findings were limited because they received the body after the initial autopsy in Mississippi.
20: For these reasons, this pathologist cannot rule out if any intervening non-accidental factors contributed to or caused the death of Nolan Wells.
24: Autopsy and toxicology results by authorities in Mississippi have not been released. For NPR News, I'm Tierra Jackson in Jackson, Mississippi.
22: A man in Florida is suing OpenAI, alleging ChatGPT gave him dangerous medical advice during a health crisis. NPR Shannon Bond reports the lawsuit comes as AI companies are promoting their chatbots as resources for health.
25: Scott Winters says he suffered a near-fatal pulmonary embolism last year after turning to ChatGPT about his health problems. He says the chatbot discouraged him from seeking medical care for his symptoms and gave him dangerous recommendations, including about taking prescription drugs. The lawsuit filed in California state court alleges OpenAI safeguards meant to urge people to seek professional advice failed Winters. OpenAI says in a statement that ChatGPT should not be used as a substitute for medical care, diagnosis, or treatment. Winters is seeking damages and asking the court to order OpenAI to strengthen its guardrails around medical conversations. Shannon Bond, NPR News.
22: You're listening to NPR News from Washington. Peptide therapies promoted for wellness and longevity will be under scrutiny this week. Advisors to the Food and Drug Administration will meet for 2 days starting tomorrow to consider lifting restrictions on the injectable compounds. NPR's Will Stone reports the peptide industry is pushing hard for the changes.
0: These peptides are not FDA approved and have not undergone large rigorous trials in humans, but they've become wildly popular in the wellness space, making wide-ranging claims. For the last few years, compounding pharmacies have been prohibited from making some of the most popular ones. Industry groups like the American Academy of Peptide Medicine are urging the government to lift those restrictions. Lee Rosebush leads that group.
3: This isn't a fringe position. It's where the American public already is.
0: But FDA's own scientists are recommending the restrictions stay in place, saying there's not enough data on safety or effectiveness to greenlight their production. The expert committee will ultimately vote on 7 peptides. Will Stone, NPR News.
22: Africa's CDC says the death toll from the Ebola outbreak in eastern Congo has risen to at least 1,000 people in the fastest Ebola outbreak in history. The latest update from Congo's Ministry of Health shows that as of Monday, 2,473 cases have been recorded in this latest outbreak. Now, the outbreak declared on May 15th is unlike most previous ones because this version of the virus has no approved vaccines or treatments. I'm Janine Herbst. And you're listening to NPR News from Washington.
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13: 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It's 5:06. I'm Jennifer Barr. 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Mostly clear tonight, temps in the mid-50s, and sunny to start tomorrow, then increasing clouds, highs 83 to 88. More news is next.
5: This is All Things Considered from NPR News. I'm Elsa Chang in Culver City, California.
6: And I'm Juana Summers in Washington. The U.S. and Saudi Arabia have signed a nuclear agreement. The U.S. would provide technology for the Saudis to develop a civilian nuclear program. Saudi Crown Prince Mohammed bin Salman once told CBS's 60 Minutes that his country does not want a nuclear weapon. But if their longtime adversary Iran built a bomb, quote, without a doubt, Saudi Arabia would follow suit. Earlier today, we reached out to Matthew Bunn. He's a former advisor to the White House's Office of Science and Technology Policy in the Clinton administration, and he is now a nuclear proliferation expert at Harvard University. Matthew, welcome to the program.
7: Good to be here.
6: So just start by telling us, if you can, why does Saudi Arabia say it wants a civilian nuclear program?
7: Well, they say that they would like to make nuclear energy to cover their domestic needs so they can export more of their oil and make more money. But they also want to provide the foundation over time for having more options to move toward nuclear weapons should they feel the need.
6: And on the flip side then, why would the United States want to provide the kingdom with nuclear technology?
7: Well, the United States, first of all, wants a strong relationship with the kingdom, given its vast oil reserves and role in the global oil market. But secondly, the United States has nuclear companies that would like the business and would like to see nuclear energy around the world expand to help cope with both energy poverty and climate change.
6: Mm. And what kinds of rules or safeguards perhaps could be put into a deal that would prevent Saudi Arabia from using this technology to develop weapons versus the goal of developing a civilian nuclear program?
7: Well, unfortunately, the Trump administration dropped an insistence on what the United States has been insisting with many countries, that they accept the broader set of international inspections included in what's called the Additional Protocol. Instead, the Trump administration has worked out a bilateral U.S.-Saudi set of inspection arrangements that haven't yet been revealed to the public exactly what they are, but apply only to what the U.S. would provide not to the overall nuclear program in Saudi Arabia.
2: Mm-hmm. U.S. Secretary of State Marco Rubio has said that the U.S. would not sign any deal that would lead to nuclear proliferation. But from what you understand at this point, are those safeguards included in this deal?
7: So when Secretary Rubio was a senator, he co-sponsored legislation that would have required, before any nuclear deal with Saudi Arabia could go into force, that Saudi Arabia confess to the murder of Jamal Khashoggi, the journalist, and accept the far-reaching inspections called for under what's called the Additional Protocol, and accept a ban on both uranium enrichment and plutonium reprocessing, the key technologies you can use to make nuclear weapons material. And Saudi Arabia hasn't agreed to any of that in this deal.
2: What happens if Saudi Arabia were to begin working on a weapon in secret? Is there anything that the United States or anyone else could do to stop them?
7: Well, there is a global effort to stem the spread of nuclear weapons that has been strikingly successful. There's only 9 states that have nuclear arms today. And U.S. Intelligence and U.S. pressure and U.S. military capabilities have been an important part of that global effort. I think it's very likely that if Saudi Arabia moved in this direction, the United States would have a variety of tools to try to pressure them. But still, agreeing to this kind of an agreement, especially if it does lead to selling Saudi Arabia the uranium enrichment technology that would allow them to make bomb material, does pose some increased risks.
2: I mean, we're still learning a lot here, but I wonder how you might expect other countries in the region would react to this news.
7: Well, the reality is Iran already has a uranium enrichment program. That's part of the focus of the ongoing war with Iran. And it's part of the reason why Saudi Arabia wants to have comparable capabilities. So the region is already dealing with Iran's capability, and also, of course, Israel, although it doesn't acknowledge them, has a nuclear weapons capability.
2: And in the short term, do you think this could have an impact on the course of the U.S. war with Iran?
7: I think it may make negotiating a reasonable deal with Iran more difficult. If Saudi Arabia isn't agreeing, for example, to the far-reaching international inspections called for the additional protocol, it'll be hard to get Iran to agree to accept those.
2: Do you have any sense of the likelihood of the type of support that this agreement would get in Congress, which I believe would have to review it?
7: So the way the deal works, under the Atomic Energy Act, it goes to Congress for review, but if they do nothing, it goes into force. The only way they stop it is if there's a two-thirds majority against it in both houses of Congress, able to override a presidential veto. That seems unlikely.
2: We've been speaking with Matthew Bunn of the Belfer Center at the Harvard Kennedy School of Government. Thanks so much.
7: Thank you.
19: There are about 2,000 Catholic communities of nuns and religious sisters all around the world. Many of them focus on ministries like education and social justice. Now, 2 Catholic sisters in Kentucky want to start a new order. It would be the first in the church to focus on ministering to people abused by Catholic clergy. This is a complicated task, serving the church by helping people who were hurt by that church. To learn more, reporter Adora Namigade visited the Sisters of the Little Way of Beauty, Truth, and Goodness.
8: Sisters Teresa Alethea and Danielle Lussier are singing through the Divine Office, the liturgy of daily prayers followed by many Catholic nuns. Their heads are covered in teal waist-length veils, and they're wearing black work aprons with an embroidered image of Jesus on the cross. He's alive and gasping for air.
10: Which is an important moment for us when Jesus calls out to the Father, my God, why have you forsaken me? Because that's the moment that we enter into with the people that we serve.
8: The people these 2 sisters serve are survivors of abuse in the Catholic Church.
11: Primarily people who have suffered abuse of some kind, whether it be emotional, financial, spiritual, or sexual.
8: The Sisters of the Little Way are the only nuns fully dedicated to serving people who've experienced abuse in the Catholic Church. Now, the two sisters want to take their mission one step further by officially starting a new religious order dedicated to helping abuse victims. According to Catholic researchers, there are nearly 2,000 orders of Catholic nuns in the world, though the exact number is hard to know. Some, like the Franciscans, are hundreds of years old. Others are more recent, such as Mother Teresa's Missionaries of Charity. University of Notre Dame historian Kathleen Cummings says religious sisters have dedicated their lives for centuries to helping vulnerable people. They've served everywhere from battlefields to inner city schools.
1: What we're seeing here is really just a modern manifestation of that. A group of women who recognize a need in the church and want to dedicate their lives to fulfilling it and to not do that part-time, to make that their entire life.
8: Sisters Teresa Alethea and Danielle Lucier say they are meeting a need that no other part of the church does. But starting a new religious order isn't easy.
10: That's the reality of beginning something new. It's very precarious.
11: I mean, that's really where the trust and confidence that this is something that God is doing.
8: The sisters' commitment is born of personal experience. In 2022, they left the Daughters of St. Paul after learning that a priest who had served as a spiritual director for the order had been accused of sexually assaulting one of their sisters. They also suspected he had been grooming them for abuse. After the experience, the sisters say God called them to help others who had experienced harm at the hands of the church.
10: So how do we help the people in church to be aware of these patterns without going through the experience of being hurt?
8: Currently, the two sisters are a private association of the faithful, which is the church's first formal step toward becoming a recognized religious order. How long that journey takes depends on how the community grows over time. Last year, the sisters moved just outside Lexington, Kentucky, where Bishop John Stowe gave the two women permission to set up their mission.
9: I think a group of sisters who have experienced a form of abuse themselves, a spiritual abuse, who can identify with the victims and also be non-threatening and take seriously what they hear from victims, I think that is very relevant.
8: Religious sisters traditionally live out vows of poverty, chastity, and obedience. That means that sisters Teresa and Danielle rely on donations for everything, from food to lodging.
10: Obviously, the work that we do doesn't generate money, so.
11: Yeah, no one wants to pay us to talk about abuse.
10: Yeah, we wouldn't want to ask them to.
8: But so, making money was never the point. Helping survivors is. John Bellocchio says he was abused as a young teen in New Jersey by Theodore McCarrick, a former cardinal who was defrocked in 2019 by Pope Francis after the Vatican found widespread accusations of abuse. Bellocchio found the sisters online and decided to reach out.
21: They just listened, and having somebody in a habit listen helped. And so I had to rebuild my faith life, and I'm doing that bit by bit, and the sisters are a big part of it.
8: The sisters say it's both deeply meaningful and harrowing work.
11: So it is the fringes of the church that will heal the church that are needed for her renewal in this present moment. We're desperate for what they have to say. What they see that we can't see is what we need to be able to live most authentically who we are in this moment as the church.
8: The sisters are meeting this summer with a few women who might be interested in joining the order. The first step is the same it's always been for anyone thinking about joining a religious order in the Catholic Church. Come and see. For NPR News, I'm Adora Namigadde in Mount Sterling, Kentucky.

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1: 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It's 5:18. I'm Jennifer Barr. Coming up at 5:30, the Up North Report, local news from our region. 6 o'clock tonight, As It Happens, news from a Canadian perspective with the CBC. And 7, Erica Cota, your volunteer host for On the River, a great mix of music. 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
1: 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I'm Juana Summers.
2: And I'm Elsa Chang. Cancer was once a rare diagnosis in Nigeria, but doctors are now coping with an increase in cancer patients, and experts believe that this trend will continue. NPR's Duri Buscarin reports.
3: Oluwadare Titilayo lives in Ado Ekiti, a small city in southern Nigeria. When she found a lump in her breast, she says, it felt like a death sentence. Her three daughters were still young.
4: If I die of this thing, who would be able to care for my girl?
3: Titilayo learned she would need a mastectomy, multiple rounds of chemotherapy, and many of the medications she needed weren't available where she lived, so she had to find them from another state, pay for them herself, and bring them to the hospital. Everything fell on her shoulders.
4: The burden of getting the chemotherapy drugs, the burden was on me.
3: Several years later, Titilayo says, the ordeal stays with her.
4: I feel terribly bad within me. Then the stigma, the gossips, the rejection. But I still insist that my life is worth more than any trauma or any emotional issue.
3: The World Health Organization's latest global status report on cancer is out this month. It projects that in Africa and the Eastern Mediterranean regions, the number of people receiving a cancer diagnosis every year will more than double by 2050. In Abuja, Nigeria's capital city, Dr. Basira Lawal sees this firsthand. About 70% of her patients, she says, are diagnosed at stage 3 or 4 when the cancer has already spread into surrounding tissues.
5: You know, we're wondering, is it that we're creating more awareness for people and that's why they're coming in, or are the numbers just increasing?
3: Lawal is one of about 80 oncologists in the entire country, a nation of 242 million people. She says many doctors train in Nigeria, but move abroad for jobs elsewhere. But Nigeria's older population is growing. More people are living urban, sedentary lifestyles, which may contribute to their cancer risk, Lawal says. But some cases don't fit the pattern she expects, like a recent patient who was diagnosed with colorectal cancer at 19. And getting patients to treatment is lagging behind.
5: The radiotherapy facilities are quite few and they're quite far in between.
3: About half of cancer patients are treated with radiation, but there are only about 15 radiation therapy machines in Nigeria.
5: So sometimes you have patients traveling, you know, maybe 8 hours.
3: So every morning, when Lawal gets to work, she sees a crowd of patients waiting. Nigeria's government is working with international organizations to improve access to cancer care. Jennifer Dent is CEO of BioVentures for Global Health, one of those groups.
6: The government's actually investing in the infrastructure that's highly costly and the systems.
3: The government and the international groups are also trying to prevent new cases, Dent says. For example, cervical cancer can be prevented with a vaccine against human papillomavirus, or HPV. But cervical cancer is one of the most common cancers diagnosed in Nigeria, Kenya, and other African countries. In 2019, Kenya added the HPV vaccine to its routine immunization program. In 2023, Nigeria followed suit.
6: There's a lot of mistrust in vaccines in Nigeria, but there's some highly influential champions for cervical cancer in the country that I think are doing phenomenal work.
3: Steps like these, Dent says, can help countries prepare for a future where cancer diagnoses are increasingly common. Duri Buscarin, NPR News, Washington.
1: Israel is continuing attacks in southern Lebanon despite a three-month-old ceasefire and security talks with Lebanon. Fighting has decreased, but the hub town of Nabatea was hit hard and lies in ruins. NPR's Jane Araf and Jawad Rizkala traveled there recently.
7: Alhamdulillah, salama.
8: To reach the door of Najib Ayad's apartment building, you have to make your way through piles of shattered glass. You climb over chunks of concrete, and then three floors up, past another broken door.
9: Even the walls are gone. And through the window, through the sliding doors to the balcony, now with no glass, you can actually see black smoke from an airstrike in a nearby village.
8: Ayad is an office worker displaced to Beirut. He's come back to assess the damage. He says even if his apartment weren't destroyed, he wouldn't stay here. You see the castle, he says, looking out past the balcony? He's talking about a Crusader-era fortress visible in the distance, now occupied by Israeli forces. They can see us, he tells us. Nabatieh is a hub of southern Lebanon and an administrative center for Hezbollah, which is also a political party and a provider of social services. The small city has been one of the hardest hit in 2 years of war with Israel. In the street, Ayad points out elegant homes reduced to rubble.
9: Saying there are drones above, so we're being told to leave again.
8: Downtown, Israeli attacks have also damaged the city's historic covered market. For hundreds of years, Nabatieh was at the crossroads of a route between Jerusalem, Damascus, and Mecca. Under Ottoman rule a century ago, the market became a hub for farmers and craftspeople. Now the red tiled roofs are gone, the stone arches damaged. Mayor Abbas Fakhreddin points out a vegetable seller, a barber, what used to be bakeries and clothing shops. People come back during the day and leave at night because there's still no electricity or running water, the mayor says. Just around the corner from the market, Hanan Hamadi and her mother have painstakingly repaired and restocked their tiny convenience store. We arrived yesterday and found the shop completely damaged, Hamadi says. There's still no door, just a plastic sheet. But it's the only shop open in the entire neighborhood. A little boy asks the price of a chocolate bar. Between canned goods, bread, and batteries, there are items like birthday candles, a sign of optimism that families will eventually return. But for now, there are still bodies buried under the rubble. Hamadi says an airstrike killed a neighboring family, parents and all four of their children, in an area called the Nun's Quarter. Two of the children's bodies have still not been recovered. Now, when I look at the neighborhood, they're the only ones I can think about, she says. Hamadi is 40 years old. We always say that the difference between us and others is that we're very resilient, she says, of the people of the South. But at the same time, she says she's tired of always starting again. Jane Araf, NPR News, Nabatieh, Lebanon.

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1: 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I'm Jennifer Barr. In just a moment, the Up North Report, local news from our region. 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Bemidji Beer, nice catch. Tonight's weather, mostly clear, temperatures in the mid-50s, and sunny tomorrow, increasing clouds, highs 83 to 88. Southwest wind up to 20 miles per hour.
2: For KAXC News, I'm Chelsea Perkins with the Up North Report. The Trump administration announced Tuesday that it is freezing nearly $200 million in Medicaid payments to Minnesota to crack down on fraud. Medicaid is the public health insurance for people with low incomes, including some disabled and elderly people, jointly funded by state and federal dollars. The Minnesota Reformer reports the feds say they need more documentation to support some claims for services that are at high risk of fraud. The freeze marks the latest round of withheld payments as the Trump administration continues its crackdown on suspected fraud in publicly funded social services programs, mostly focusing on Democratic-led states. The Trump administration has already deferred Medicaid payments in Minnesota twice this year. The deferral process allows the federal government to withhold funding when questioning claims already billed to Medicaid. The Minnesota Attorney General says the process had never been used to deny funding for entire service areas until February. The state will have to provide documentation or be forced to reduce future billing to the federal government. The Minnesota Department of Agriculture has certified farms under the state's flagship agricultural water quality program before those farms met the program standards. And according to an audit released this month by the Office of the Legislative Auditor, the program's actual effect on water quality is not clear. Ag Week reports that the state's ag department routinely certifies producers with, quote, contingencies. These are commitments to implement or maintain conservation practices in the future. This was happening instead of certifying only producers who already met the program standards. Auditors reviewed files for all 127 producers certified in 2019. Some of those producers still had not followed through years later. Minnesota Agriculture Commissioner Tom Peterson wrote in a letter that the agency agrees with many of the recommendations but does not support ending contingencies. Peterson says the program has generated greater annual pollutant reductions than any other agricultural water quality program in Minnesota. Candidates for local offices have less than a week to enter the race. Filings close July 28th for city, township, and school district offices. These candidates will appear on general election ballots in November. In Little Fork and Nisswa, both the mayor and city council races are contested. As of Wednesday, the Brainerd, Crookston, Manoman, and Warren Alvarado Oslo school board races are also contested, as is the Tower Sudan area seat for the St. Louis County Schools Board. You can search the full list of who is running for office in northern Minnesota at kaxe.org/elections. The record-breaking wildfire smoke may have abated, but periods of smoke are expected through the rest of the summer and fall. Megan Buffington explains the factors at play.
3: There are three main variables that determine how smoke will impact an area. The first is how much smoke a wildfire is putting out. A fire that is torching entire trees will produce a lot more smoke than one that is smoldering in the understory. Ryan Leek is a meteorologist with the Minnesota Pollution Control Agency. He says forecasters have learned from past smoke seasons that wildfires ebb and flow.
4: Sometimes they're more active, sometimes they put out a lot of smoke. Other times they're a little bit more dormant, especially if you have periods of wetter weather and lots of rain.
3: The next factor is pretty intuitive, the wind direction. In Minnesota, smoke is generally brought in by winds from the west or the north. The final factor is how deeply the smoke is mixing in the atmosphere. It may stay high up, creating milky skies and spectacular sunsets, but not impacting air quality. It's when smoke is dragged down to the lower atmosphere that it becomes a problem. Cold fronts are often the culprit. Cooler air sinks. Leek says that was the case last week.
4: That's why we've gotten the smoke transported as far south as we have. That boundary stalled across southern Minnesota.
3: The PCA predicts moderate smoke will move into much of northern Minnesota beginning Wednesday. You can see the current air quality and full forecast on the PCA's website. Megan Buffington, KAXC News.
2: That's it for the Up North Report. 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
1: This is All Things Considered from NPR News. I'm Juana Summers in Washington.
2: And I'm Elsa Chang in Culver City, California. There are new details today, but no clear answers in the case of Nolan Wells. The black college student was found dead in Mississippi after he vanished during a 4th of July celebration. During a press conference today, the Wells family and their attorney released results of an independent autopsy. Now, the findings don't point to a cause of death, but the family says that they hope the autopsy will lead to a wider investigation. NPR's Brian Mann joins us now with the latest. Hi, Brian.
3: Hi, Elsa.
2: So wait, did this independent autopsy show anything different here? Because there already has been an autopsy in this case, right?
3: Yeah, that's right. But here's what's interesting. After Nolan Wells' body was recovered July 6th, that official autopsy was performed by a medical examiner. But the Jackson County Sheriff's Department in Mississippi still hasn't released those results. In their last public statement, they said they're still waiting for toxicology results. So with support from celebrities in the black community and civil rights leaders, Wells' family arranged to have their own autopsy performed. The family's attorney, Ben Crump, said at a press conference today in Chicago at an NAACP gathering that their pathologist's findings were inconclusive but raised more questions.
4: He's saying based on the examination of the body, he cannot rule out foul play. That is significant.
3: Now, it's important to note this pathologist who conducted the autopsy, Dr. Roger Mitchell, was not present. So the findings were described and interpreted by Crump. And again, the examination found no clear physical evidence or sign of trauma showing that Wells' death was the result of any kind of violence.
2: Huh. Well, I do want to ask, Brian, because this case, it's drawn so much national attention. Can you talk about, like, what seems to be driving that attention?
3: Well, there's really a mystery at the heart of this. You know, Wells was 18 years old. He was celebrating off the Gulf Coast with friends. All of his friends there were white. They all came home safely that day. Wells, the one black teen, didn't make it home, and that's led to a lot of speculation on social media about the circumstances. Civil rights leaders, again, have taken on this case. They've linked it to Mississippi's troubled racial history. Wells' family, meanwhile, has been increasingly critical of the local investigation by the Jackson County Sheriff. At this press conference today, Wells' mother, Christine Wells Wansley, said she was especially troubled by the sheriff's department initially telling the public that there was no evidence that her son's death was the result of foul play. She said those statements were made before a thorough investigation was complete.
5: I sat there and asked them, please take this case as if this is your child,
4: yes,
5: your family member, your whatever. And they promised that they would. But when you make statements like that straight out the gate, that's an issue.
3: So while this press conference didn't add a lot to what we know about Nolan Wells' death, it was clearly intended to ramp up this pressure on local law enforcement. The family and the NAACP have also called on the U.S. Justice Department to help with this investigation.
2: Well, what is the Sheriff's Department in Jackson County saying right now?
3: Yeah, so NPR reached out to Sheriff John Ledbetter after this press conference. We haven't heard back, and he's made no new statements today online. And there really hasn't been a lot of information. In a Facebook post on July 8th, he said they are sorting through leads, trying to find out exactly what happened. But the family, as you've been hearing, is clearly frustrated. They say they want more information about that initial autopsy, and they want a more aggressive probe of the other young people who were at that party, including a review of their cell phones.
2: That is NPR's Brian Mann. Thank you so much, Brian.
3: Thanks, Elsa.

0: For more than a decade, there's been something fishy going on in a lake that straddles the state of Vermont and the Canadian province of Quebec. It does involve a kind of catfish, but also cancer and possibly clues about how tumors spread through the body. Here's NPR science reporter Ari Daniel.
1: Every year, Vermont Fish and Wildlife does a fish census in Lake Memphremagog in the very north of the state. In 2013, the team was startled by some of the brown bullhead catfish they were finding. They were marred by these dark streaks that anglers had first noticed the year prior. Peter Emerson is a fish biologist with the department.
2: Looks like black tar on the skin. Not very pretty. You can tell it doesn't help the fish because they're inside the mouth, they're on the fins.
1: Sometimes they're on the lips or the gills or even covering the fish's eyes. About a quarter of the catfish had the black blotches, which were, in fact,
2: melanoma,
1: skin cancer, which was odd since catfish don't usually hang out at the surface where they'd be exposed to the UV rays of the sun. Emerson and his colleagues thought maybe there was some sort of chemical or pollutant leaching into the lake that was causing the melanoma.
2: But it turns out, as we did the studies, they don't have much of that at all.
1: So the team reached out to Julie Dragon. She's a data scientist at the University of Vermont who ultimately conducted a whole genome sequence of the fish and their cancers. Now, a tumor usually erupts because something's gone awry in the cells of the organism. So you'd expect a tumor to resemble its host genetically. But that wasn't the case for these catfish.
3: These tumors were very different from the host fish that they came from.
1: Rather, the tumors resembled one another quite closely, suggesting to Dragon these cancers were clones that arose in a fish some time ago and have been spreading from catfish to catfish ever since.
3: It is the infectious agent itself. Those cells can somehow escape the host, maybe live in the aquatic environment, and then infect a new host.
1: Transmissible cancer has been identified in only a handful of animals so far. Tasmanian devils, dogs, certain mollusks, and now fish, it seems. Dragon and her colleagues aren't sure how the catfish are infecting one another, but they suspect it may happen during spawning.
3: They aggregate into these big clusters, and they have these spines. And we think that they actually scratch accidentally each other, and that is one potential avenue for the cancer cells to invade a new host.
1: Dragon will look into this possibility next, alongside whether there's something environmental or viral depressing the catfish immune systems, since 30% on average now have the melanoma throughout the lake on both the U.S. and Canadian sides. The research is published in the journal Nature. Vincent Lynch is an evolutionary biologist at the University at Buffalo who wasn't involved in the study.
4: Normally, cancers are sort of a dead end. When the host dies, when the person with the cancer dies, so does the cancer.
1: So it'd be advantageous to the cancer to be able to escape and invade another host to stay alive.
4: The cancer wants to survive. Now it's got a life of its own.
1: And Lynch says these catfish may be useful in the lab to study how cancers migrate and metastasize within our own bodies.
4: It could tell us something about how metastases evolve and originate within an individual. If you could stop that from happening, then you can actually stop people from dying of cancer.
1: Though that's likely to be a ways off, says Lynch. In the meantime, the researchers say it's worth considering whether transmissible cancers are perhaps more common than we once thought. Ari Daniel, NPR News.

0: 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Some members of Congress are raising concerns about conditions in immigration detention centers for people with disabilities. In a letter to the Department of Homeland Security, they cited the case of a double amputee who said that he had to crawl across filthy bathroom floors in order to shower. Reporter Emily Wu Pearson of member station WABE reports on how his family and his community rallied to bring him home.
1: Rodney Taylor now!
2: Rodney Taylor now!
1: No justice!
3: Protesters gathered

0: of Freemasons, best known for funding Shriners Hospitals for Children. Taylor received 16 surgeries for congenital limb deformities. Today, he uses two prosthetic legs and is missing three fingers on his right hand. ICE arrested him based on a burglary conviction from nearly 30 years ago when he was a teenager. But the state of Georgia pardoned him for that in 2010. DHS in a statement said Taylor was, quote, consistently uncooperative with detention and medical staff regarding all accommodations provided. Taylor and his attorney deny that. They say that the accommodations were inadequate for the severity of his disability. When ICE arrested him, Taylor and his wife, Mildred Pierre, were about to take their young daughters to elementary school.
1: When Riding first got detained, the kids' school teachers kept calling. Why the kids cry and cry? They had different crying spells. They were sad.
0: For Christmas, the family covered the house with Snoopy-themed decorations. Taylor saw the decor on a video call, his wife said.
1: And I showed him. He was like, oh my God, it's so beautiful. I wish I was there. I said, well, we're not taking it down until you come home.
0: While she waited to see if Taylor would be released, she spoke at the Georgia Capitol and with members of Congress in D.C. who advocated for Taylor's release. Here's Georgia Democratic Representative Lucy McBath in March questioning then-Secretary of DHS Kristi Noem.
2: Rodney must crawl through that muck and squalor of feces and bodily fluids to enter and exit the shower.
0: ICE said any claims of, quote, subprime conditions were false. Pierre has now become a resource for other wives in similar situations.
1: This type of work is not for the faint of heart. You have to be fearless, bold, and have the audacity. I have the audacity.
0: And she says you have to have faith that what you're doing will pay off. Taylor was suddenly released earlier this year after more than a year in detention. It's not clear why. ICE did not respond to questions about his release. Taylor's attorney says ICE released him on conditional parole and didn't give a reason. I asked Taylor if he ever got to see those Snoopy Christmas decorations.
3: Oh, yes, yes, yes. Got pictures around the Christmas tree and everything.
0: Today, Taylor's legal status is still up in the air. He wears a wrist monitor and has frequent check-ins with ICE as conditions of his release. The couple says they now want to help other people with a disability get out of ICE detention. For NPR News, I'm Emily Wu Pearson in Atlanta.
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5: 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Thanks for listening to KAXE and All Things Considered. I'm Jennifer Barr. Coming up at 6 o'clock, as it happens, news from a Canadian perspective. Plus, we'll hear the set list with Malachi Coons. Some live music to check out this weekend. 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Tonight's weather, mostly clear, temperatures in the mid-50s and sunny tomorrow, increasing clouds, highs 83 to 88, southwest wind 5 to 10, gusting up to 20 miles per hour. Lows tomorrow night in the low to mid-60s, and by Friday, sunny with highs in the mid to upper 80s, showers and thunderstorms possible Friday night, and looking ahead to Saturday, mostly sunny with highs in the upper 80s to low 90s. 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The concerts start at 12:15. And the 42nd annual Black Duck Wood Carvers Festival is this Saturday from 9 to 5 at Wayside Rest Park. 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The Empty Cooler Band will perform from noon to 4. There's more ahead from All Things Considered on KAXE.
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6: There is a new video game out called Unhinged. In this interactive

0: of horror experience. You play as a character named Ava, who wakes up to find the power's gone out in her building, she can't get out, and a serial killer may be in her apartment.
1: Oh, hey, while you're in there, grab my sweater.
2: And where?
1: Your room. I see you in there.
2: Claire, I'm not in my room.
0: Using your phone, you make your way through the darkness, answering calls and texts from friends and shining it like a flashlight on the screen. You're faced with choices that could change the narrative and the outcome. And what's especially interesting about this new game, and why we're talking about it, is that it's on Netflix. It is the latest example of what the streaming company refers to as interactive storytelling. But the world of video games is crowded, and the industry is experiencing real challenges. So what role can streamers like Netflix play in its future? Sean Krankel is the head of interactive storytelling at Netflix and joins us now. Welcome.
3: Thank you. Happy to be here.
0: Let's start with the game itself. Where did this idea come from for Unhinged?
3: Yeah, the game, I mean, we've actually been kicking around the general idea for this for a little over 2 years, but it originally started more with the kind of novel input of using a flashlight and wanting to tell a story that could do that. Because the game, ultimately, what it does is, you know, you use your phone, but it's not a phone game, right? You play it on your TV and your phone functions like a real phone would. And so when you turn on your flashlight on your phone, you peer into the darkness. When your phone rings, you're actually getting phone calls in it. And so that was sort of the impetus for it. And then we wrapped a lot of the story around the potential that could come from those mechanics.
0: When we first heard about this idea, I think a lot of our minds, and we're probably not alone, went back to a while back now, 2018, that interactive Black Mirror episode that Netflix did. How much has the platform's technology advanced between then and now for this type of stuff?
3: Yeah, I think, you know, so the studio that built this game is a studio called Night School that became a part of Netflix in 2021. And it's a studio that I founded and have, you know, continued to work very closely with. But we joined kind of right after Bandersnatch, which was the Black Mirror episode. And I think that the technology, the big thing that continues to get pushed forward is what we can do with cloud TV-based technology. So what happened in Bandersnatch was very much, at a mechanical level, pretty rudimentary, but the storytelling was very advanced. But under the hood, it was sort of like binary choices on screen of what you were allowed to do to how to branch the story. The big breakthrough is really like using your phone as a controller and all the access that you have to new inputs with that, right? Because your phone has a microphone and it has a speaker and it has an accelerometer. That, I think, is really the big new potential for how can we do storytelling that on a per story basis can really change how you interact with it.
0: So there's the technical aspect of this and the gaming aspect of this. There's also the broader strategic aspect of this for Netflix. Why do this? I have Netflix and I watch it for one thing. I've got a Switch and I look to it for video games. Why try to blur that line and make Netflix a gaming platform?
3: Yeah, I think if we were to try to go toe-to-toe with the other, you know, the console manufacturers or PC gaming, it would probably be a mistake. I think that the bigger push here is to go, if folks are already on Netflix coming for TV shows, for film, for other types of entertainment, and if Netflix is an entertainment subscription, then why not provide other types of things that are sort of adjacent to those experiences? And so it's more like, how can we add interactivity to storytelling in a way that is approachable.
0: Sean, I'm curious, you're talking about accessibility. Like, are you trying to target people who aren't necessarily gamers as well?
3: Yeah, I think, you know, a big part of it is just expanding to people who don't know that they're gamers yet, right? Like, I think that everybody has some probable interactive experience that they'd want to try out, but they just don't really know it yet. You know, even just finding games in this day and age is very difficult. And so if somebody's on Netflix, we can serve them up, you know, an option that might make sense. I think it's more about just introducing people to experiences that they might like, as opposed to converting the elusive non-gamer into a gamer. I think a lot of folks probably are gamers and they don't even know it.
0: Is there a risk to doing this at an incredibly volatile moment in gaming? We saw the thousands of layoffs at Xbox just recently. For example, all sorts of studios are closing. It's a rough moment.
3: Yeah, I mean, it's a super rough moment for the industry, and it is definitely turbulent. I think that all of this is risky, including this title was very risky. I've been very happy, and I think the team has, with the response to the title so far. But I like those risks and leaning into it. I like us trying something new and hopefully injecting something new into the industry. And so I think it would almost be more risky to just try to maintain the status quo because, like you mentioned, it's a turbulent time in the industry right now.
0: That is Sean Krankel, the general manager of interactive storytelling at Netflix. Thank you so much.
3: Thank you.
4: If you are like most people, you probably will recognize these notes. That's right, it's the Henry Mancini theme song from the Pink Panther movie. Klaus Johnson, the saxophonist who played the iconic riff, died last week, just shy of his 95th birthday. Now, you may not have known his name, but you probably knew a lot more of his music than you realized.
5: You look at this guy's credits, and he played with everybody.
4: That's actor and comedian Michael McKean, who got to know Johnson later on in his career.
5: We realized this guy played the saxophone for all of our teen years. He was the guy we were hearing.
4: Working as a studio musician in Los Angeles, Johnson played woodwinds on hits by Frank Sinatra, B.B. King, Marvin Gaye, and the Beach Boys. He became known for a bold, swinging sound rooted in the music of his hometown of Donaldsonville, Louisiana, west of New Orleans.
6: My father played banjo in the early days and saxophone later. My mother, she was an entertainer, played piano, sang.
4: That's Johnson in a 1996 interview with the Phileas Jazz Archive at Hamilton College. He found his way to music at only 4 years old, singing harmonies with his siblings before picking up the saxophone. After serving in the Army, he moved to Los Angeles, where he became one of the busiest session musicians in the country.
7: Watching Planets play live was amazing because you always think of these guys as just studio players.
4: That's film producer Denny Tedesco. He directed a documentary about Johnson and his fellow LA studio musicians in 2008.
7: But I would go hear him in the jazz clubs, and he was such a great soloist. I mean, some of his albums that are unfortunately underrated because no one would hear these guys. You know, they had their own solo careers, but they were so busy in the studios, they were overlooked as jazz artists themselves.
4: Tedesco says Johnson's legacy lives on through the generations of musicians he inspired.
7: What's amazing now is players of today might not know they're being influenced by Plaz because the guys that Plaz influenced the next generation.
4: Plaz Johnson was 94 years old. He is survived by his 7 children, 8 grandchildren, and 12 great-grandchildren.

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2: 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I'm Jennifer Barr, coming up next, As It Happens. Mostly clear tonight, temperatures in the mid-50s, and sunny tomorrow with increasing clouds, highs 83 to 88. 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
3: Hello, I'm Neil Kirksall.
4: And I'm Chris Howden. Coming up on As It Happens.
3: A bridge too far. Canada withdraws from a joint ribbon-cutting ceremony with the U.S. for the new Gordie Howe Bridge. This is in response to steep new American tariffs on Canadian goods. A former member of parliament says that was the wrong move and explains why people on both sides of the border just can't seem to get over this bridge.
4: And cracking everybody up, way up. A 96-year-old nutcracker collector in Minnesota tells us how she helped inspire her town's attempt to erect the world's largest nutcracker and why finally seeing it unveiled brought tears to her eyes.
3: Those stories and more coming up for you on the Wednesday edition of As It Happens.

We'll have more ahead from As It Happens in a few minutes here on People Powered KAXC. Plus, we'll have the set list, some live music to check out this weekend. I'm Jennifer Barr. Right now, we are going to hear one of this week's fresh picks. Did you know, in addition to our album of the week, we list other fresh picks from our music team, singles and albums each week? This one's from Danielle Nicole. It's called Gaslight. Read more about it at kaxc.org.

0: This is The Setlist on KAXE, where we highlight live music around the area for the upcoming week. I'm Malachi Coons. We are looking at four shows, Thursday, Friday, and Saturday, July 23rd through the 25th, in Grand Rapids, Eveleth, Aiken, and Bemidji. The duo Between Howls are playing in Grand Rapids this Thursday, 6 p.m. at Rapids Brewing. Ren and Nick Howell are both highly talented vocalist-instrumentalists, wowing crowds with their breakneck shredding and slow-burning ballads, playing a mix of covers and originals from their debut album, Cabin Fever. In Eveleth this Friday, you can catch The Bitter Spills, Rich Matson, and Baby Grant Johnson performing at Eggie's Red Garter. The show, at the best-named venue in the Northland, is their cash-only Classic Country and Johnny Cash Tribute Act, beginning at 7 p.m. The Bitter Spills are Matson's longtime folk project with Bluesman Johnson. Friday, Eggie's Red Garter in Eveleth. At the same time, alt-country band 6 Mile Grove are playing The Terrace in Aiken. The band formed in 1997 in Lyle, Minnesota, and have 7 albums to their name, most recently Million Birds from 2018. Continuing the Johnny Cash theme, the band are well known for their collaboration and friendship with the late Bob Wooten, the longtime guitar player for Johnny Cash. 6 Mile Grove this Friday, 7 p.m. in downtown Aiken. And our last show on the set list is Project Constellation at Bemidji Brewing Saturday at 5 p.m. for the Sunset Sounds Concert Series. They are a folk duo who perform songs from Finland, Ireland, and the Scandinavian countries. The set list is made possible by the Arts and Cultural Heritage Fund, and we'll post the latest edition every Wednesday at KAXE.org.
1: Hello, I'm Neil Kirksall.
2: Good evening, I'm Chris Howden. This is As It Happens.
1: Troubled bridge over water, the deal to open the Gordie Howe Bridge at last may not be as good for Canada as the Prime Minister has suggested, and tensions are rising on either side.
2: A bitter pill. A new study finds construction and trade workers make up a disproportionate number of opioid deaths in Ontario. A former labourer tells us what led him and his colleagues to use drugs on and off the job.
1: Makeup test. Donald Trump's new tariffs target a puzzling range of products from hockey sticks to honey. The founder of an Indigenous-owned cosmetics brand says she was shocked to find lipstick on the list.
2: Bow strings attached. An archaeologist tells us about rediscovering the remains of 5 Egyptian princesses and says she now believes they were talented fighters who wielded the weapons they were buried with.
1: Horn of Plenty, we will remember the legendary and famously busy saxophone player Plas Johnson, whose name you may not recognize right away, but whose melodies you most certainly will.
2: And she assembled a crack team. When her town needed a tourism boost, a Minnesota woman came up with a surefire way to get it by building what she believes is the world's largest nutcracker. As it happens, the Wednesday edition, radio that takes you back to where it all began.

0: Just days ago, it looked as if maybe, just maybe, we'd finally be able to stop talking about the Gordie Howe Bridge all the time. But alas, it was not to be. Last week, Prime Minister Carney announced a deal that seemed to end a standoff over American demands on how to split the tolls on the new bridge between Windsor, Ontario, and Detroit, Michigan. The U.S. wanted an immediate cut, even though Canada was supposed to be paid back the $6.4 billion it spent on the construction of the bridge first. And the solution appeared to come when Canada agreed to funnel a portion of tolls into a stateside regional development fund. But beyond that, Mr. Carney told reporters, the essentials of the deal remained unchanged.
1: It's not splitting the tolls of the bridge. It is an agreement for 15 years to split net revenues. Splitting of tolls, any sharing of the toll revenue won't happen until all of the debt is repaid.
0: Prime Minister Mark Carney speaking to reporters last week about an agreement to open the Gordie Howe Bridge to the United States. But once the actual text of that agreement was made public, it became clear that the deal amounts to Canada paying half the net revenue into the development fund, with nothing specifying that Canada gets repaid first, and no clarity on what constitutes operating costs. Brian Massey is a former Windsor City Councillor and ex-MP representing the region who was involved in the project from the very beginning. We reached him in Windsor.
2: Brian, a spokesperson for Infrastructure Minister Gregor Robertson yesterday, you may have seen, announced Canada is not going to be taking part in the joint ribbon cutting at the Gordie Howe Bridge that had been planned. And they're saying the 50% tariff threat from Trump is the reason for that. What do you make of that decision?
3: Well, I'm not a big fan of that because we have many people in the Detroit region, Michigan, and other areas across even the United States who are, you know, big supporters of the Gordie Howe International Bridge and want to see it prosper and do well. And so we kind of aim ourselves at the wrong targets here because I get, you know, the response from Canada here, but there are many allies that we have that want this project to succeed, have fought for this project to succeed, and have come to Canada's defense. And especially in this region here, we see it as a uniting element of the past, and we're worried that in the future this won't be that same type of signature uniting element.
2: So from what you've seen and as you understand things, do you think Prime Minister Carney, what do you think he was trying to do? Was this a case of trying to project or spin this deal to appear to be better than it really was? What's going on here?
3: Yeah, that's the only thing I can see, because either that or he can't read, because the text will be clear. And that's what I've said from day one, even when this was under the Harper administration, is that we need to see the full detail of the P3 itself. And having the text available would be much better than speculation right now. We all get what we're dealing with here with Donald Trump and his administration and surrogates. And we just need to be real about them and deal with the repercussions. So if Detroit's getting an economic development fund, we should be looking at the strategy for jobs anyways outside of this, because we haven't seen that happen. One of the pieces of work that was unfinished when I left Parliament. And unfortunately, we are going into this with nothing set for the table. And the U.S. is actually developing a process for that. And that's really where things deviate at the moment, is that they have a structure to take advantage of the economic development. We don't.
2: Do you think it could be the right move, even if it's not what was initially agreed to get a deal done and at least start collecting some tolls to repay the debt?
3: Oh, for sure. No, getting it opened and getting something happening, of course. And again, we all understand that what is happening here in terms of how to deal and negotiate with the U.S. and so forth. So, but the thing is, this is hiding what that is and the repercussions, not dealing with it, being they get economic development and they also have control over the toll decision at the end of the day for raising or lowering within 10%, is we have to deal with that reality. And that's what I'm saying, is that, you know, let's just own up to what the new situation is and be prepared to deal with the consequences of it. And, you know, we needed it open. And so it's good that it's open, but let's just not pretend that it's something different than what it is. And so public sunshine is always good for infrastructure projects in general, especially ones that we pay for.
2: You mentioned, you know, the sentiment you're getting or sensing from folks in Detroit. What about people in Windsor who also, you know, were keen to see this bridge finally open? What are they telling you about that particular part of this, what appears to be a compromise here?
3: It seems to be universal, is that, you know, we know that the bridge has to open and there are consequences of the new change deal, and deal with that. And then as far as not making it available for the opening with Americans, it's, again, it's, you know, targeting the wrong situation. Like, I know for myself, I've said on many panel shows in the past, including, you know, with Governor Rick Schneider, who has been a big proponent of this. And I was, you know, this is hoping to see face to face and meet again to talk about the benefits of the project and also to show the American public the benefits of the project. I'm just not sure that the tactics of the strategy are very solid from the Canadian side at this moment in time. Getting it done is good. Dealing with the reality now, though, is the real thing that we have in front of us.
2: I wanted to ask you as well about the Maroon family and what you see as a role that they may be playing in all of this. To let our listeners who may not know, know that they are big donors to Donald Trump. They control the existing bridge to Detroit, the Ambassador Bridge. What's your sense of what role they're playing?
3: Well, they always have that role. In fact, their tentacles go back in Canadian Parliament, where they hired, you know, former cabinet minister from the Liberals, Susan Whelan, as their, you know, solicitor at one point, and others that they've had employed over the duration of time. You know, Canadian laws are much more stringent now on financial donations and accountability. That was brought in, actually, ironically, by John Chrétien, which is a really good thing. And so their tentacles are, you know, a little bit less on the Canadian side, but they certainly have them in the U.S. on the side for Democrats and Republicans at times. But that's why, you know, having our allies over here, I look at the people like Rashida Tlaib and others that have been, you know, staunch supporters of a new border crossing publicly owned and operated, as being the people that we want to empower, not distance ourselves from, because those have been the voices that have pushed back against the political kind of elements that are happening right now.
2: The new agreement stipulates Canada must seek consent from the government of the United States for, quote, any proposed toll rate reduction that would result in toll rates falling below the average of comparable regional crossings, unquote. Is that just another way of saying you can't undercut the Maroons?
3: Yes, that's a good way of actually saying it. In fact, the consequence, though, for the listeners that aren't aware, is that for us down here in this region, it was about getting international trucks off city streets. So we literally had over 15 traffic lights in the highway, basically in the 401, ended in a farm field, and then it connected through churches, you know, different types of educational institutions, residential, retail, and so forth, causing havoc of thousands upon thousands of trucks every day motoring past with their toxins, the community. And so we have a new border crossing that it kind of goes around that element, and a new crossing road that goes to it. And so this actually can dissuade us from moving some of those trucks outside the city. So it's a local consequence that's fairly significant. And it is a nod to the Maroon family, because they still have empowerment on this side. And lastly, I just say, this is why I want a border authority. We don't have one down here, which is odd and strange. We have the Windsor-Detroit Bridge Board Authority, but not one for the entire region, which is really necessary.
2: Good to speak with you, Brian. Thank you.
3: Thanks for having me.
0: Brian Massey is a former MP and city councillor representing Windsor, Ontario.

0: For years, construction workers have expressed concern that a disproportionate number of people in their industry are dying from opioid overdoses. And now new numbers from Ontario are bearing that out. According to a study released today by the Ontario Drug Policy Research Network, when it comes to opioid deaths where the person's occupation was known, more than a third worked in construction or the trades. That's based on data provided by Ontario's chief coroner from between 2018 and 2024. And those numbers affirm what tradespeople and advocates have long maintained. Construction has a drug problem, and it goes far beyond overdoses. Jace Watford is a former construction worker and a former opioid user. He's also an advocate who worked on this study. We reached him in Thunder Bay, Ontario.
1: Jace, when we look at the number, 1,300 construction and trade workers dying from opioids just over the six-year period, as the study was reporting. These are more than numbers. They're people, obviously. What does that number mean to you?
2: I mean, it's a lot, but if I'm going to be honest, in any case, in any sort of collected statistic, it's definitely underrepresented. Mm-hmm. There's a higher number, and I would wager a much higher number, to be fair.
1: Why is this industry in particular such an epicenter for this crisis?
2: There's two reasons, I think. One, it's a very kind of work hard, play hard environment. So, you know, if you're working hard, you know, at the end of the day, you know, you've earned your drink, you've earned your, I mean, then things escalate, right? So like if you go out with your buddies, you get drunk, you can end up getting high, and then of course the high and the keeps on going and so on. But there's also, it's very hard work. And because it's very hard work, it's really hard on the body. And it's an industry where, you know, you're concerned about paying your rent. If you're hurting, you're still reporting. So how are you going to manage that pain? It's difficult to go to doctors to get anything for what would be considered like an invisible illness if it's like your back or your muscles. So using drugs to manage your, especially using painkilling drugs to manage your issues, that can escalate and, of course, turn into an addiction, which both of those things happen, and they happen quickly. I mean, I know people within the first year of working in a hard field getting addicted, or they already had an addictive personality to start with. Yeah. My case, that would be that.
1: Yeah. Did it happen quickly for you?
2: Oh, yeah. I want to say I was probably addicted before I even got into the field. Mm. Like, I've worked a lot of different jobs, a lot of different areas. Working in a labor-intensive field for me was just a way of paying the bills. So, you know, wherever I go, I take my problems with me.
1: Mm. It's no secret that the business owners, managers, bosses, they want results. They want to make money. But is there any sort of discussion or checking in, or because they also want their workers to be able to keep working, right? They have to know that people might be in pain. They've worked these jobs too. What's your sense of the understanding, if any, from the higher ups?
2: The bigger the company is, the bigger the liability and the bigger the responsibility. And so I've noticed from the times, because I've been out of the field for a while, so I've been working with people who are, so I'm a social worker now, so I work with people who are dealing with addictions that work in that field. So what I've noticed in the changes is there's a lot more safeguards in place, a lot of stringent checks, but it's more so to protect the companies. Sure. And it's not necessarily going to support the worker. Like if a worker gets caught under the influence, mm-hmm. and they get sent home or whatever else, they will meet with, like, say, HR, and there are steps that'll put them in place to go seek treatment, but it's the company first and the person second. And the person isn't the person. It's not the human involved there. It's the body that's doing the work. Mm-hmm. There's not as much support or empathy regarding who the person is and if there's issues going on. So it's, again, it's the results are the capitalism, the almighty dollar, and that's what's the foremost anywhere.
1: And the supply has changed also.
2: Oh yeah, yes, it has. The supply now is incredibly toxic. You're finding things like fentanyl, carfentanil. It's everywhere. Opioid pills are being repressed with these agents used as cutters. You're finding fentanyl in cocaine, which makes no sense because it's a downer mixed with an upper. Like you shouldn't have to need naloxone when you're doing cocaine from the drug addict's mind. There's such a toxic supply and it's so mixed, and that's why we're having so many deaths across the board, all in different areas.
1: You lost friends as well?
2: I've lost friends. I've lost colleagues. I've lost clients. I am now very accustomed to going to funerals.
1: I'm sorry.
2: It's the way it is.
1: How many coworkers, when you were in the industry, do you think you lost to from overdoses?
2: I've lost at least 30 that I'm aware of. But the thing is, like, if someone passes away, I don't know how they've passed away. Right. So, like, it's just like Joe's not coming back to work. Where'd he go? I don't know. He died. The majority of these deaths happen at home. They don't happen at the workplace, because at the workplace there's people around you.
1: Right.
2: But as somebody who was a drug addict, I would always use alone. So if I overdose, there's nobody going to be able to help me. I'm dead.
1: Is it all happening, Jace, out in the open at these sites?
2: Say 15 years ago, it wasn't such a black mark. You know, like you'd go out with the buddies. Sometimes your boss would even be there and you'd all drink, maybe do some cocaine, and there you go. But now it's more hidden. Mm. The drug use is hidden. Like I don't know how many friends I've had come up to me and say, hey, I've been struggling with this for a couple of years. And I'm like, I didn't know. When I was using, nobody knew. I would keep it out of their eyesight. I didn't want to be judged. I didn't want to be looked at as like less than or inferior, especially if I'm pain managing, which is what I do all the time, right? Like I'm in a lot of physical pain.
1: What kind of advice would you give to someone who's listening? Maybe they're in this field, maybe they're not, but they're struggling with this kind of addiction. Knowing what you know, what would you want them to know?
2: That there is support. The hardest thing, especially in a male-driven, testosterone-fueled field, it's very difficult to ask for help. It's very difficult to accept help. And it's very difficult to come to terms with the fact that you might need that. We're at a point now with the way that the toxic drug supply has infected everywhere, that people who are addicted are sacrificing the future to make the present more manageable. So if I'm using today to manage some pain, there's no guarantee that I'm going to make it to tomorrow. And that's the scariest thing. So if you've got a family, you've got people that you love or people that love you, reach out. The bravest thing that you could do is ask for help.
1: Good to speak with you, Jace. I appreciate this. Thank you.
2: You're welcome.
0: Jace Watford is a former construction worker and former opioid user. We reached him in Thunder Bay, Ontario.

0: If you were describing the small town of Luverne, Minnesota to someone, you'd tell them it has a population of around 5,000 people. It's surrounded by farmland and great hiking spots. There's a beautiful old cinema called the Palace Theater downtown, some excellent restaurants. Oh, and there is one key thing that really distinguishes Luverne from other nearby communities. The 20-meter-tall Nutcracker, complete with giant mustache and giant top hat, which was officially unveiled in a ribbon-cutting ceremony this week. And that handsome giant would not exist if Luverne resident Betty Mann hadn't decided to start collecting nutcrackers some 25 years ago. We reached Ms. Mann in Luverne.
1: Betty, what was it like to stand in the presence of a nutcracker this size?
2: Awesome. When I bought the first one in 2001, it was just a little one, and when I stood there and saw this great big one, I couldn't It just mushroomed into something that I never dreamt would ever happen.
1: And I wonder what the mix of emotions is for you when you're at the ribbon cutting ceremony, when it's not just you. What were those emotions?
2: I was crying. I cry when I'm mad. I cry when I'm sad. I cry when I'm glad. And so I was very emotional. And so I shed several tears.
1: There were hundreds of people there, right?
2: Yes.
1: And you're the reason this was happening. Did they come up to you? Were you a celebrity as much as the Nutcracker?
2: Well, I don't know what a celebrity is supposed to feel like, but yes, I have lots of people who thank me for starting the whole thing. Mm-hmm. And most of all, we have very favorable comments. You know, there's a few people who don't like the Nutcracker, but that's okay.
1: All right. Yeah. The majority, most people do. Okay. Well, everyone's entitled to their opinion, right?
2: That's right. Absolutely.
1: I believe it is called Verne. Definitely Uncle Sam vibes. Describe it a little bit for our listeners who haven't seen the photographs.
2: It is an Uncle Sam with his hand over his heart. He does have a working jaw, and he is 65 feet tall on top of an 8-foot base. So he is 73 feet into the air.
1: So more than 20 meters. For those checking metric. I know that this all started back in 2001 for you. You were having a very difficult time, understandably. You'd lost your daughter and your husband. Why did collecting nutcrackers, how did it help you grieve?
2: Well, you know, I'm 96 years old, so I am old enough that I went through the era when people collected things. But when I lost my husband, my oldest daughter, I was in Cracker Barrel and everything at Christmas was half price. And I am Scotch. And I thought, I've always wanted a wooden nutcracker and it'd be fun to have a wooden nutcracker. So I bought that first one and it just mushroomed.
1: To how many?
2: Well, in 2016, when I donated my collection to the museum, I donated 2,500.
1: Oh, my goodness. Where were you keeping them before that?
2: Oh, in my home. I had them all out displayed, from the 1-inch nutcrackers that were made by Hallmark, and then I had some 6-foot.
1: Oh, wow.
2: As of today, we're over 7,600 now.
1: And there's only 5,000 people in Luverne, right?
2: Right. Uh-huh. 5,033, I think, is our population.
1: You're outnumbered by nutcrackers and loving it. That's sounds like. And how did it then become this project for the town to build a giant nutcracker, to make it the centerpiece
2: of Luverne? I was president of the Historical Society for 27 years. And I heard people say, let's go see the museum. And the next person would say, you've seen one museum, you've seen them all. And that bothered me. So in 2016, I went to my board and I said, I have this crazy collection of nutcrackers, and maybe it would just draw people in to see our museum. And once they get in there to see the nutcrackers, they'll see all the other great exhibits we have. My board took my collection of 2,500. In 2017, Roger Brooks came here and he gave a talk and told us some things that we could improve to get people to come to Luverne. And he said, you have a perfect hook in Betty's nutcrackers. And I about fell off my chair because I had no clue he was going to say that.
1: Was that gentleman correct? That if you make that the hook?
2: all over. We have people sign in our guest book here, and we have people have signed from Europe and from Africa and from South America, almost any state in the union.
1: Okay. Guinness World Records, that their team has not yet certified your nutcracker as the world's tallest. At the moment, that title belongs to Neuhausen, Germany. They have a nutcracker that is 10 meters tall and fully functional. You said that the jaw moves. Will you try to crack a nut in that?
2: Well, it's got a big, big mouth, and it does open and shut, yes.
1: Okay.
2: It should be a record, but I'm not the one to say, so.
1: For people who maybe don't share your love of nutcrackers, I have to tell you, when I was little, I was really afraid of nutcrackers after watching a film. Now I love them, and I have one. I have one actually in my office, a little mini one that I received as a gift. But not everyone feels the same way. What would you say to them about why you love them so much?
2: Everybody said kids are going to be afraid of them. Personally, have never had anybody come in and to see the nutcrackers. Most of the time, they run up to the glass cases, put both of their hands on their faces, and put their face right up to the glass and want to look at them. Yeah. But we do have a doll collection here, mm-hmm. and I've had at least 5 little girls that have come in, and they're afraid of the dolls, but they're not afraid of the nutcrackers. So it's all in your perspective.
1: Betty, such a pleasure speaking with you. Thank you.
2: I hope you can come and see us sometime.
1: Maybe I will. Thank you.
2: Thanks for calling.
0: Betty Mann is a nutcracker collector who inspired the construction of a giant nutcracker in Laverne, Minnesota. That's where we reached her.

0: This is the saxophone solo from the theme from the 1963 film The Pink Panther. And playing that solo is the legendary Hollywood studio musician and saxophonist Plas Johnson. He improvised it in the studio after recording what would become one of the most recognizable saxophone riffs of all time. Plas Johnson died today. He was 94 years old. In 1996, he gave an interview at the Hamilton College Jazz Archive in Florida in which he revealed how composer Henry Mancini knew he was the musician for the job.
1: Henry had the talent of matching the player with the tune, you know. He would call just the right saxophone player for what he was writing, or just the right harmonica player, or, you know. He knew players quite well, and he knew his music. He had a knack for putting stuff together that matched, and I guess that's how I came to work on his Pink Panther. We did have an idea at the time that it was a great piece of music, because it was like 8 o'clock on a cold winter morning, and there's a full orchestra with strings and everything. And after the tune was recorded, after the performance of the tune, the orchestra applauded.
0: He later said that the orchestra never applauded for anything. The Pink Panther theme was probably his most recognizable work, but that's hard to say for sure because he did a lot of work. Plas Johnson played with Les Baxter, Sam Cooke, Neil Diamond, Ella Fitzgerald, Marvin Gaye, Etta James, and Frank Sinatra, to name just a few. In his autobiography, composer Harold Batiste said, quote, "If producers couldn't get Plas, they got someone who sounded like him," unquote. Today, his children said their father had performed at his retirement community just a month ago. Here is Plas Johnson playing on Joni Mitchell's 1998 cover of Marvin Gaye's Trouble Man.

0: Joni Mitchell with Trouble Man with the late, great Plas Johnson on the saxophone.
1: We're going to take a short break now. When we return, at a Senate Finance Committee hearing, United States Trade Representative Jamison Greer defends the Trump administration's tariff policy.
0: And bullheaded. Speaking of taking things to new heights, we will revisit our coverage of a feud over the world's tallest moose statue, one that left both sides hoofing and poofing. Stay tuned. I'm Chris Howden.
1: And I'm Neil Kirksall.

0: 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Good evening, I'm Jennifer Barr. At 7 o'clock, Erica Coda, your volunteer host for On the River. 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Tonight's weather mostly clear, temperatures in the mid-50s, and tomorrow sunny, increasing clouds, highs 83 to 88. Southwest wind 5 to 10, gusting higher. Lows tomorrow night, low to mid-60s. Sunny on Friday with highs in the mid to upper 80s.
1: Grapefruit essential oils, down feathers, hockey sticks, and lipstick. A small sampling of the items on the dizzying list, U.S. President Donald Trump says, will be hit with 50% tariffs as of August 19th. A list, he says, was compiled in retaliation for Canada curbing imports from the American auto, alcohol, and dairy industries. And while the federal and provincial governments try to figure out how to respond, small business owners have a lot of questions. Jen Harper is the founder and CEO of Cheekbone Beauty, an Indigenous-owned cosmetics brand. We reached her in Oakville.
2: Jen, when you saw these items, items that you make, for example, lipstick, eye makeup, on this list, what did you think?
3: It is extremely concerning, and we've been in this situation before. It happened last year. The terms, of course, sounded a lot different, and there is obviously fear of the unknown because we have no idea exactly what's going to happen. We just know as a team last year how frustrating what it was for us as a small business. We only have 4 full-time employees. Obviously, we work with tons of contractors and part-time support to make our business happen. But for people trying to figure out the tariff situation last year was an extreme challenge. We're talking about constant communication with orders being shipped in U.S. Customs, denying orders and then sending things back. And then our customers are in the United States were becoming extremely frustrated. We did eventually figure it out. And I think that's, you know, the beauty of having an incredibly resourceful small team. However, it was a big challenge for sure. And so when we did see this news, it is extremely concerning, and we're really not aware of exactly what's going to happen. But the details from the headlines that we have read definitely cause some fear. At that rate of a percentage on tariffs, it would mean really tough decisions to be made about how we're going to do business in the United States.
2: And, you know, these were specifically listed as retaliation for what the U.S. president describes as a, quote, auto grievance, unquote. How do you square that? Does that make any sense to you?
3: I mean, to be honest, I don't have enough information, so none of it really makes any sense to me. But I feel like the whole situation since the inception hasn't made much sense. We just do what we do as resilient Canadian small businesses. We figure it out.
2: The category, you know, cosmetics, those kinds of products, last I checked, I think it makes up for $1.5 billion in exports to the U.S. from Canada. How much does your company sell to the United States? Because you've been expanding as well.
3: Yeah, so we do about 24% of our business in the United States. We also work with a major retailer in the U.S., JCPenney, and so of course, this is causing great concern for us at this time.
2: What lessons did you learn from navigating things last year, and righting the ship that you can try to apply this time if you get more clarity? I mean, can you even put anything into place at this point?
3: Honestly, based on the numbers we have heard, clarity, of course, is going to help us provide us with some answers for what the future looks like for Cheekbone Beauty doing business in the United States. But at the numbers we've seen, it's really concerning. It wouldn't honestly make sense for a business to ship products if that's the kind of tariff that we would be charged.
2: What would you like to hear from Prime Minister Carney, other Canadian government officials that would reassure you at this time?
3: Oh, that is a great question. What would I love to hear? I mean, I guess having the support of Canadians, having the support of the systems to help Canadian small businesses run efficiently and just operate and be able to do business. It feels almost next to impossible with these kinds of challenges that we face, that business is just gets tougher and tougher mm-hmm. for small Canadian businesses. I know last year when this situation occurred, many businesses chose not to even do business in the United States. Many businesses have shut down. And so I think this is the fear for so many of us as small operators, for mm-hmm. small independent businesses. Look, the beauty industry is really run by the conglomerates, and I'm imagining this is great news for them this morning when they recognize that for small indie businesses who have been taking up, you know, bit by bit, each and every one of us, what, 1 million, 2 million, 5 million, 10 million of their market share over the last 15 years since e-commerce has become an incredible yeah. space for small businesses to grow. We know this won't be a challenge for them because they have operations operating out of the United States. We don't have that benefit. So it's going to be a tough situation. And I truly, truly hope that the Canadians that supported our business last year will continue to support our business this year.
2: Well, Canadians or customers, wherever they live, are responding yeah. to those kinds of companies like yours, independent. They agree with, you know, the raison d'etre of the company, and they like the products. So have you seen, yeah. have you seen, it's not a benefit of what's been happening, it's a rocky road certainly, but have you seen that kind of love, people, you know, push, trying to push back because they know you're suffering?
3: Yeah, to be 100% transparent, of course, during the mass media influx that happened between February and March into April last year, 2025, we saw our business grow by 50%. This year, unfortunately, we're still chasing those numbers because it grew so much. And a lot of times when these I want to use the correct word here, when these movements are happening and the media is talking about it and it's all over social media. Mm-hmm. But when that disappears, it's really important for those people that chose to support that business that they continue to support that business. Mm-hmm. Of course, we have data on the actual Cheekbone Beauty customer, how they shop, why they shop, what they're interested in. We know that the true Cheekbone Beauty customer has at least 8 of our items in their makeup bags, in their makeup drawers. And so for us, we're just trying to figure out how to take that group of Canadians that supported us last February, March 2025, and continue to add more items into their makeup bags. And so we really, truly need them to come back and continue to support the brand.
2: Jen, I'm really glad we could speak. Thank you for this.
3: No problem.
1: Jen Harper is the founder and CEO of Cheekbone Beauty. She's in Oakville, Ontario. There were also a lot of tariff questions in a U.S. Senate Finance Committee meeting today, where President Trump's trade representative, Jamison Greer, was subjected to a grilling. Democratic Senator Ron Wyden of Oregon pressed Mr. Greer on how the threatened 50% tariffs on Canadian goods stack up against those levied against a global superpower.
4: Mr. Ambassador, let me start with the proposition that it just seems to me that on tariffs, the administration has lost the plot. And in particular, let's look at what happened in the last couple of days. Just a few days ago, Canada, our closest neighbor, basically learned they were going to get 50% tariffs. At the same time, when it comes to China, one of the biggest trade cheats there is, it seems that the administration rolls out the red carpet. You're standing up a so-called board of trade to lower tariffs on goods from China. It looks like he's thrown in the towel. So a couple of questions, yes or no. When the new tariff on Canada takes effect, will Canada have higher tariffs than China on some products?
5: On a small handful, China's by far much higher than Canada overall, by far, no question.
4: Well, let me work through that, math. I mean, the 50% tariff is higher than a number of tariffs on China.
5: So we have 100% tariffs on EVs coming in from China. We have about 45 to 50% on most things coming in from China. We have a small handful of goods, about $20 billion worth of goods coming in from Canada. All the steel and aluminum from China, well over 50%, some in triple digits.
4: Respectfully, the question is, Are there some areas where the Canadian tariffs are higher than China's? And it seems to me that 50% is the accurate one.
5: We get back to you, but overall, China is by far subject to very high tariffs.
4: We'll look forward to having that information on the record, because our staff believes that there are instances where the Canadians are going to pay higher tariffs than the Chinese are, and that's not right.
1: Senator Ron Wyden of Oregon.

0: And now, as it happens, brings you yet another tale of what can happen when scientists leave stuff in drawers and basements. Way back in the 1890s, archaeologists discovered the remains of Egyptian royalty in the Dahshur Pyramid Complex in Egypt. They analyzed two of the six bodies they'd found, and then they just left them in the basement of the Egyptian Museum in Cairo, where they sat forgotten for over a century, until Egyptian archaeologist Zeynep Hashish thought to look. Now she and her team have published a new analysis of the six royal skeletons, among them five princesses buried alongside daggers, bows, maces, and more. And their study suggests the women knew their way around those weapons. We've reached Zeynep Hashish on a research trip in Prague.
1: Zeynep, I'm imagining you taking a look at this box and then these remains. Could you believe what you were seeing?
2: No, actually, it was a huge surprise for me and for my team, because we already know these names very much from their jewelries and from their weapon and from their findings.
1: And there they were.
2: So it was a big moment.
1: And there they were, just in the basement, waiting for you, I guess. Tell us about who these princesses and this king were.
2: Actually, they are the daughters of King Amenemhat II, and he was one of the most stronger king in Middle Kingdom.
1: And the names of the princesses?
2: The name of princesses, we have Ita Werit, we have Khinomit, and also we have Sathat Hur Merit, and we defined her based on the context, because no one knows that we have it already. Mm-hmm. And also we have Nubhotep, and Nubhotep was the wife of the king of one of the kings of 13 dynasty. He called King Hur, and he has a fantastic masterpiece in Egyptian museum in Cairo, and he has fantastic wooden statues. This statue is one of the masterpieces in the museum.
1: In addition to finding them, you found these weapons buried with the princesses. What have you learned about what those weapons were doing there?
2: It was a lot of weapons with them, like bows, maces, daggers. And it was a good collection, but it left a key research question. Why they have these weapons inside their coffins? Because they are females.
1: What did their bones tell you, Zeynep, to make you believe that they were using these weapons?
2: Actually, because I surprised when I looked at their muscle attachment, the princesses I meant, and I found a strong muscle attachment. And this strong muscle attachment reshaped the shape of bone itself. For example, Princess Nubhotep, her right second hand bone shows a unique curve. And we can say that bone shapes itself around repeated pressure, especially during use, when bones are still growing and flexible. And also, in her case, this curve is a permanent physical trace left by the heavy and repeated force needed to hold and steady a heavy thing like bow. Also, we found a strong muscle attachment in the forearms and shoulders for other princesses like Khinomit and Ita Werit. These specific physical markers aligned perfectly with the heavy force required to bond a bowstring or grip a dagger.
1: You know, there are those other experts who disagree with your what you found here. They say that those kinds of skeletal changes could have been caused by other activities, and separate from the ones you're listing. What do you say to as you talk about this work and you hear the criticism? What do you say to those who say they don't believe this?
2: Actually, I agree with them, because we can't be very precise and very specific about the activity, which exact activity. But in this case, it is a unique, because we have both. We have the historical context, we have the weapon, also we have the body itself. And I agree with them about that it

0: This limited evidence I introduced in this study, but this is because the completeness of skeletons themselves, it was not complete enough to apply all my rules and the guidelines on the whole body.
1: The skulls
0: Some
1: are
0: of
1: missing, right?
0: the skull are missing, and also I restricted the some strong muscle attachment in some individuals because I don't have the other side, so I can't do the comparison between left and right side. So I am happy that this study makes this discussion between the researchers around the world, and I am so proud of that. And also this study, it's just the first step. I'm trying to announce that I found the princesses after 130 years, but I will continue and extend the work, so I have time to do this kind of studies to be sure more about the function of these women and the relation between it and the bodies.
1: What was happening during the time period they were alive, these princesses, that would necessitate this knowledge, this proficiency with these kinds of weapons of war?
0: This king was so strong, and there is no a big wars ha occurred in this time, but he was extending his rules to south and also to the west. But it was ordinary on ordinary fights yet, not a big fights. So there is not a real war or a real challenge to let him learn them how to use archery. But I think it was a habit because he can't, he in his historical memory about the first intermediate period, he can't neglect this. He should learn them how to defense about themselves and protect themselves.
1: So what does it mean to you to be the one who opened that box and connected these dots? What does it mean to you to be part of this work?
0: To be honest, I am so honored, and I feel so proud of my team that we did this, because one of our aims in our project in the basement is to give a voice for the voiceless, and I think our princesses was voiceless. So I feel so proud that my study will use in the future for other studies and inspired another researcher to continue in the same field.
1: Zainab, I'm glad we could speak. Thank you.
0: Thank you so much.
2: Zainab Hashish is an associate professor of archaeology at Beni Souef University in Egypt and the co-author of a new study published in Frontiers in Environmental Archaeology. We reached her in Prague.

0: Earlier in the program, we heard about one of the most impressive artistic achievements we've ever covered on this show, the tallest nutcracker, probably, which looms proudly over the town of Laverne, Minnesota. Now, of course, it's not news to anyone that this country is also home to some of the largest novelty statues out there, including notably Mac the Moose, the pride of Moose Jaw, Saskatchewan. But back in 2019, things weren't going so well for Mac. At the time, his title of tallest moose statue in the world had been usurped when the town of Storavdal, Norway, erected its own moose statue. It was just 33 centimeters taller than Mac, but that was tall enough to rattle his supporters. Moose Jaw vowed revenge. So we called up Linda Utnes Henriksen, at the time the deputy mayor of Storavdal.
1: They certainly do have the coolest name for their town. I really love the name Moose Jaw. And of course, you know, they should have the title, the biggest moose. But, you know, once we built a moose and it's taller, so I'm really sorry about that. But, well, now it's sitting there. So now they have to do something with their moose.
2: All right. I'm going to let you hear how the mayor of Moose Jaw, what he had to say to us on Friday, and get you to respond. Here's Mayor Fraser Tolmie.
3: There are things that you just don't do to Canadians. You don't tell a Canadian that they can't pour maple syrup on their pancakes. You don't water down a Canadian's beer. And you don't mess with Mac the Moose. And someone's got to take a stand, and that's what we're going to do here.
2: So, okay, that's Mayor Tolmie. Having the tallest moose is something they take very seriously. What do you say to him?
1: Of course he's proud of Mac the Moose. It's been their main attraction, or the biggest moose, for 31 years. So, of course, he's going to supportive of that. But, you know, I heard him on the press conference today, and he talked about how they've lost a hockey match and that the hockey ref must be Norwegian. And I really thought that was really funny.
2: Can you since you seem to have the winning moose here, yours is larger, can you describe it for us?
1: Well, the moose is very shiny. It's made out of silver or a very reflective surface, and it's 10.3 meters high and about 11.5 meters long. And it's huge, and it's placed like in the middle of the forest, so it's kind of like walking out of the forest. So that's what the main idea was behind it, is for road safety, for people to stop and, you know, take a break. And so it's supposed to reflect the surroundings around him.
2: I heard the artist who said that she could build a bigger moose out of gold. This one's made out of silver or steel. And she admits that she deliberately set out to make a bigger moose than Mac. I mean, she wanted to beat up the Canadians, right?
1: Yeah. When they decided, you know, it was going to be a moose and that was the plan behind it, you know, she probably did some research and found out there's a moose in Canada that was in a, you know, and the height of that one, and then she deliberately probably put on an extra half a meter just to make sure the world record was here in Norway.
2: Uh-huh. So we've heard it here. This is an admission that you did set out to actually beat out Mac.
1: I didn't, but the artist did. She said that in an interview. I read that.
2: All right. Well, you know that Canada is not going to, and Moose Jaw is not going to go down without a fight. So we have to see where this goes. And meanwhile, it's good to talk to you, Mayor Henriksen. Thank you.
1: 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Thank you.
0: From our archives, that was Linda Utnes Henriksen, the former deputy mayor and now mayor of Storavdal, Norway, speaking to Karoloff in 2019. And for the record, Mac regained the title of the world's tallest moose statue just a few months later when a new set of antlers was installed.
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0: 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I'm Chris Howden. Thanks for listening.
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This is 91.7 KAXE Grand Rapids, 90.5 KBXE Bagley Bemidji, 89.9 Brainerd, and on your smart speaker, celebrating 50 years of people-powered radio in northern Minnesota. Join us at kaxe.org.